as a first, and the higher standard that comes with all that, the claims that a U.S. senator and constitutional law expert wasn't qualified for the job, the lies about your birthright, your faith, your patriotism, the outrage when you stated the biological fact that if you'd had a son, that he too would be black. Yet, you were unflappable at every turn, always focused, always calm, always looking at the long view. How absurd it is to even imagine that you might have buckled under the pressure even once, lashed out in frustration, lost your temper. How absurd it is to imagine that you might have done anything but make our family and this entire country proud. No, you were too busy. I'm not done, y'all. Not done. So much to say. You were doing the people's work, rescuing our economy, expanding health care, ending a war, ordering the bin Laden raid, saving an auto industry, winning a peace prize. Keeping us safe from Ebola, regulating the banks, standing up for marriage equality, listening to science, and comforting an entire nation in the face of unspeakable tragedies. And you did it all with such grace and class and cool that you made the hardest job in the world look like a walk in this beautiful park. Your mother, Toot Gramps, you are a tribute to their love. They are up there grinning and hugging today because you never forgot who you are and where you came from. Single mother, working hard to get by and get an education and show her son the world. Grandparents who didn't have much, but they had the perfect recipe to nurture your flame. You never forgot the folks in the union halls and church basements here in Chicago, where you first put your ideals to this test. You never forgot all the voters you registered and students you taught and neighbors you organized. You never fell for the temptation of a quick fix or an easy payday. You never changed from that idealistic summer associate who showed up on that rainy day when we first met without an umbrella. You always gave us the very best within you. And in doing so, you reminded the rest of us that we could too. Barack, there are no words to express how proud I am of the way you showed up and continue to show up every single day. It has been an honor to be by your side. You have made me a better person and have given us all an example that we should strive to emulate. And I hope you know, oh, there is truly no higher calling than that. All right, to all of you joining us today, our invited guests, and everyone listening and watching from afar, the Obama Presidential Center was created as a beacon of hope, a monument to our unshakable values, the ones my husband has exemplified his entire life. Equality, empathy, honesty, inclusion, fairness. And especially during these anxious and divisive times,
It is so important that we remember that those values are not unique to my husband. They are the same ones that your husbands and wives, your parents and children, your friends and neighbors exhibit and pass on. Every single day, millions of people in this country wake up doing their very best to live decent and purposeful lives. Yeah, we're all tested in one way or another. And there are plenty of times we all fall short. But deep down in our hearts and souls, we all know right from wrong. We know selflessness from greed, righteousness from injustice. We understand that we all rise and fall together, that every last one of us is an invaluable contributor to the greatness of America. And I'm talking about the workers living paycheck to paycheck, hoping to give their kids a better future. The teachers using their own money to take their students on field trips. The business owners struggling to meet payroll but refusing to close their doors. All those folks sweating over stoves to provide meals for their communities. Folks shivering in the freezing cold to deliver our packages, picking up trash to keep our parks clean, volunteers dedicating their weekends to coaching t-ball or directing the church choir or mentoring a child. That's where the truth of this country lies, not in grabbing as much as we can get for ourselves or knocking folks down to prop ourselves up, but in the overwhelming goodness, the relentless striving, the quiet dignity that is inside all of us. Our greatest hope is that this center can reflect back just a fraction of that light, that it can capture the beauty of who we all are, no matter what we look like, or where we come from, or how much money we earn, or how we pray, or vote, or speak, or love. It's why during our administration, we threw open the White House doors to all sorts of folks who don't usually get to meet the president or first lady, the families pinching pennies to send their first child to college, the teenagers who know that a hot afternoon means the bullets start flying, the military spouses and children serving and sacrificing just like their loved ones in uniform, the Native kids showing us that resilience and pride can never be stolen, the 4-H'ers and FFA members with calluses on their hands from feeding livestock, the immigrants proving what it truly means to be a dreamer. These folks aren't Americans too. They are America. They are the beating heart of this country. They are us and we are them. And to ignore the simple truth, to refuse to respect the contributions and experiences of people who aren't exactly like us, y'all, puts us all at risk. Failing to see the humanity in all people puts us all on a slippery slope. And once that slide starts, there's no telling where it stops. A dangerous precedent that flies in the very face of our faith and of the founding promise of this democracy, that all of us are created equal. That each of us is a child of God with an errand.

This one room's one big eye. Here, surveying the collapsed distance I've made between past and present, two accordion selves, subtle bodies made of me, soft cheek, knuckle of grief, this one room's one big eye is asking them to swell, serve up tidal hysteria, roam, is asking them to pull, fall prey to orbiting monsoons, upheave slow motion storms. Let them leak their fortune-shaped skies and try to poke holes, for there is no churning light without any eyes. It's decorated dissonance, mapping out lines, the sheen fleeing sun and surface while steel lays there dreaming, the ache of knowing blade and lawn, but not the contours of their divergence. It's painted ruffles of distance then and now, furrows I yearn to collect. I mold them instead, out of charcoal breath and promised air. The potential put together could make me a tower, which I'd lay down to hold open the expanse. A line, mending misplaced selves by drawing them as one, sorted by softness and dried by the sun. A line, light squeezed through a slat, a line, wall coveting its insides, a line, road bridging persuasions, a line, horizon decapitating sky, a line, thread binding two halves, a line, fence severing states, a line, word defining their bodies, a line, clock hand partitioning phonemes, a line, membrane sifting pebbles from sand, a line, poverty holding it in. A line, trail leading elsewhere, a line, meniscus stretching the surface, a line, contour taunting unseen hours, a line, column reaching undevoured, a line, ledge lightening the weight, a line, margin eating unspoken for waste, a line, strand augmenting soft and weak, a line, telomere counting winters, a line, channel formatting the flood. A line, threshold building character, a line, wrinkle remembering the whole thing, a line, edge obstructing the other, a line, frontier promising power, a line, stage inflating lungs but, a line, leash keeping them at length, a line, top tempting the flowers, a line, stem serving the seed, a line, tide weighing salinity and synapses, a line, trap inhaling the free. A line, rope spelling insecurities, a line, spoke bracing for tire, a line, crack coveting weeds, a line, lace outlining past misery, a line, salvation requiring fees, a line, ceasefire sharpening tongues, a line, escape route sprouting cities, a line, ink cementing history, a line, subscription measuring access, a line, alliance forging its truth.

0: Now I'm free of all missions, no more youthful cause, no more cursed obligation, no more lies sold as truth, no more burden of expectation. I'm free to take no road. I feel good at that. Feel good at last. The path is clear of your heavy load. I am aging and lonely, but so light and free. I'm only the beauty I see. Now I'm free of all missions. All my baggage has been shed. The weight off my shoulder. I found peace. It must be said. No more worrying in the prison of my institutional mind. I am free to take no road. I feel good at last. The path is clear of your heavy load. I am lonely but light and free. I am the only beauty I see. This blessed singularity. I'm seeing sights like they should be seen. I'm able to dig deep into my soul. If there is a cure, we will kill it. Cure is bad for business, and this is a business, and we know how to market. Some will still strive to look good. Others have dissolved into trampy roadman clothes. Friction. But everyone rubs along, except on socials where it's constant war. The tube is full and no one knows what's going on. Not one of us here can predict a thing. We all have our own questions, but always come up with the same answers. This is a spiritual cancer. We just can't get beyond ourselves, our sense of wonder crushed by advertising mind virus. Too much gaslighting. Foresight. I didn't see that one coming. Art takes many forms.
1: Notes for Radical Living. Make friends with chaos. Hold a calm mind. 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Forgive human frailty. Notes for Radical Living. Champion second chances. 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Kindness. 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Let things shake. Listen to the quiet. Forgive human frailty. 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Trust in change. 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Inspire faith in solution. Respect beyond the binary. Seek growth. Be wary of the doubt. Trust in change. Honor the bright
2: treasure learning.
1: Both inspire faith in attention to weather. 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Cherish language. 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Celebrate silence. Honor the bright day. 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Bless the handmade. 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

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Defy unkindness. Reverence fellowship. Listen to the quiet. Respect the young. 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Treasure learning. 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Be wary of the doubtless. Honor the bright-headed. 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Cherish language. 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Challenge assumptions.

0: The story so far. Our intrepid DJ, Harmon E. Fraser, has been packed off to the Swiss Alps by the 22 members of the 23rd echelon of the Resonance Radio Steering Committee. Harmon is under orders to penetrate the sinister clinic run by the prepotent Americano philanthropist, Praline Desperados. Within the sinister clinic, Praline hosts a special retreat for malnourished improvisers. However, we've counted them all in, but we haven't counted any coming out. Some of our improvisers are missing, missing, missing, missing, missing,
1: missing, missing. E. Frazier, your mission. Bring them back. Dead or no more than half alive.

0: Oh, hello, Mrs. Messersmith. Oh, don't mind me. I feel as rough as a box of Cherie's wigs.
1: Oh, Mr. E. Fraser. Ready for your yogurt and muesli?
0: Oh, what do you think?
1: My. You do look a mite peaky.
0: You ain't kidding. I must have sipped up over me David Blunkett poster at least 7 times in the night.
1: Is that really so unusual, Mr. E?
0: I suppose not. Anyway, I feel awful.
1: Any idea what's caused your innards to turn to melted Gruyere cheese?
0: Yeah, I think it was the Last Supper.
1: The Last Supper? When was that then?
0: Yesterday evening.
1: Oh, Mr. E, don't tell me. You had the fish finger, didn't you?
0: How did you know?
2: Fish finger? The stick of death?
1: It's that blooming lazy cook. Shouldn't be let near a fish finger. Never defrost them properly.
0: Now you mention it, it was such a cold finger.
1: Cold finger? Yes. Brings to mind a trip to a web of sin.
0: A web of sin, you say?
1: Yes, dear.

0: whatever you do, don't go in.
1: Hello. My name is Harmon E. Fatia.
2: And this. This is my show.
1: Coming up. Ski Sunday as a form of social control.

0: get this down ya. You'll be right as pansies in under a minute.
1: Oh, Mrs. M, anything better than feeling this crappy. Oh, that's a weird concoction. What's it got in it?
0: Well, dear, it's an old Swiss recipe. Coca-Cola with a radium twist.
2: Radium? Isn't that the new Swiss wonder drug?
1: Ah, Harmon feels better already. Hey, Mrs. Messersmith, who's that? Who's that outside, trolling about in the snow with a lump of wood under her arm?
0: Outside? Oh, let me see. Well, where's me pince-nez? Oh, dear. Oh, it's not there. Now, where did I last leave it? Oh.
1: What you're looking for?
2: These glass ovals, bound by a tendril of wire.
0: Oh, thank you, Mr. E. There. Ooh, by Meech's wrist. It's Charlotta Hoog, is it not?
1: Charlotta who?
0: Hoog rhymes with bug. Oh, Mr. E, wonder what she's doing here. She's a local bigwig, sonic artiste, you know, very hoity-toity, and a close personal friend of Madame Desperado's to boot.
1: And who's that shaggy hippie she's talking to?
0: Shaggy hippie? Why, that's Mr. Parsley the gardener. Forever digging things up and burying them, he is.
1: I thought that's what gardeners did.
3: Maybe this Charlotta woman can give Harmony Frazier a clue as to what's going on in this shitty place. I guess he'd best go and have a chat with her.
1: Here, Mrs. Messersmith. Harmon's just stepping outside to clear his head.
0: Oh, Mr. E, do me a favour, would you? It's time for the house monkeys walking. My corns are playing me up something rotten.
1: You poor thing.
0: Yes, it's one of life's great burdens, having a monkey on your back all the time. Would you mind very much awfully taking it along with you? It's a macassar from the Isle of Celebes.
1: Oh, that's where the elephants come from.
0: Yes, it's pedigree, you know, ever so posh. And it's recently completed a clean bill of health in the house training department.
1: Mrs. M, don't you know that Harmon's cruised with half the improvising company of Europe at one time or another? You don't think he's going to be bothered by an oily primate, do you? Now, show me that leash.

0: Well, Parsley. You'll doubtless be reburying these carrots soon.
1: Excuse me contradicting you, Miss Ugg. These be geraniums. But look. Look at how me baby beets are coming along. I'll just pull one up for you to have a close gander. There you goes.
0: Baby beet? Looks more like a Swede to me.
1: Are you sure, ma'am? Why don't I run and get the vegetable encyclopedia? Oh, look. There's someone coming up the garden path.
0: Is that idiot DJ, Harmony Frazier? Parsley, good man.
1: Yes, Miss Ugg?
0: Let's have some fun with our Mr. Frazier. You run and hide in the mimulus bushes while I wind him up. Hurry now, hurry.
1: Yes, Miss Ugg.
0: And Parsley?
1: Yes, Miss?
0: In the future, would you mind terribly taking your cap off when you address me?

0: Ah, our very own Mr. Yves Frangiel, is it not? Taking the morning airs, are we?
1: Harmon wouldn't dream of it. Miss Hug, I presume.
0: That's Hoog.
1: Sorry, I thought it was Hug as in Boog. Anyways, Harmon was just taking a house monkey out for its constitutional. It's a Macassar, you know.
0: Do you plan to spend your life regurgitating things that people already know?
1: Hadn't thought. Miss Hug, what's it like in that village down there, down the slopes? I thought I might treat you and the ape here to a glass of sparkling tap water at the local inn.
0: I shouldn't take the monkey down there if I was you, Mr. Frazier. They're a primitive, superstitious lot, and highly anti-Macassar. Do you know, the last monkey to enter that village was flayed alive and crucified on a pair of lightsabers.
1: Well, the fate of simians is something to marvel at.
0: So, tell me now, how are you finding Switzerland?
1: Ah, it was easy. I just stepped off the plane.

0: tell you the truth, Miss Hug, despite all this concolorous alpine scenery, home and ain't half missing old Blighty.
1: Ah, the homesickness. I know something of this condition. I suppose you are missing of your English greasy boiled traffic jams and your quaint English, how do you Britishers put it, saxophone?
0: I think you're a bit wide of the mark there, Miss Hug. You see, it's this time of year that we have fabulous sales in England. I was hoping to whip into World of Leather quickly.
1: Aha! Your world-famous English sales. This have I experienced for myself.
0: Have you now?
1: Yes, once long ago. It was a bitterly cold January. The wind minced and swizzled as the heels of the freezing Londoners. I was visiting London, don't you see? My consorts, improvisers of the most refined sensibilities, insisted on dragging me off to court. A huge furniture emporium. Naturally, I refused to go.
0: Just as well.
1: Don't interrupt. But my gracious host insisted. And do you know, once inside that vast temple to the triumph of wood pulp, I felt quite relaxed. Quite at home. I purchased a set of bath chairs for 305 of your pounds.
0: Yeah, it's absolutely amazing. The bargains, if you're prepared to hunt around.

0: So, Charlotta, tell us, what's that bit of wood under your arm?
1: Wood? Wood? Oh, jeez, this is my viola. I use it to sledge down the mountains. The Eiger, the Monk, the Jungfrau all have succumbed to my sledging prowess.
0: Give us a demo, then.
1: Oh, if you insist. Marvel, then, at my passage. See how I rapidly gather speed and...
0: Oh, she's flying! Hang on. What's that in front of her? Oi! Miss Hug! Watch out for that huge Burwell Pine! Oh, dear.
2: Excuse me contradicting you, sir, but I do believe that's a Hodgkinson fir.
0: Blimey, how can you tell hiding in the bushes like that?
2: Well, sir, the firs are distinguished from the pines by having needle-like leaves placed singly on the shoots instead of growing in unsightly clusters.
0: Fascinating.
2: Furthermore, their cones are composed of thin, imbricated scales. Even in wartime.
3: These facts must be meat and potatoes to committed botanists.
2: You know, sir, there'll be about 15 species of true fir that survived the war.
3: Mr. Parsley.
2: Take that magnificent Hodgkinson fir down below. A representative old world species from before the war.
3: Mr. Parsley.
2: Grows to a grand height of 53 metres. Except in wartime.
0: Mr. Parsley!
2: Yes, sir.
0: God, was that trying to have a conversation with bleeding David Dickinson? Look, Mr. Parsley, let's get straight to the point. Armand desperately needs to find out. What's really going on in this clinic?
2: Well, Mr. E. Frazier, I ain't saying much. Even the wallflowers have ears. But I will tell you this. If I was you, I wouldn't put hair nor hide in that old basement underneath the old schloss.

0: Mrs. Messerschmitt, this is delicious. God, you know, this is the first real food I've had since I got to this bleeding clinic.
1: Well, tuck in. There's plenty more where that came from. Oh! Parsley, you old git! Oh, me bladder.
2: Sorry, Mrs. Messerschmitt.
1: What do you think you're doing? Loitering in the doorway like that? This isn't a cottage, you know.
2: I'm sorry, Mrs. M. It's just I smelt that lovely food and I thought he might be after doing an exchange.
0: Primitive barter, eh? You can't beat it. That's what Harmon likes to see. A bit of potlatch on the slopes.
1: Well, what have you got?
2: I've got this prime bunch of aubergines.
1: They're not aubergines, you old fool. They're kumquats.
0: Are you sure, Mrs. Messerschmitt? Looks to me like Pasty's gone and dug up some edible cotton.
1: No, dear, those be kumquats, all right. Why, I'd stake my inflatable Virgin Mary with the glow-in-the-dark halo on it.
2: Well, I'll be off then.
1: Offed? Offed? Listen to him. He's like Michael Barrymore with a bit of chlorine in his eyes. Come in. Come in and have a seat, you old canoodler.
2: Thank you. Thank you, Mrs. Messerschmitt. May St. Hubert bless your

0: There you go.
1: Oh, that smells good.
0: You be wanting any more, Mr. Wee?
2: You betcha. I wish Harmony had to heat up food.
0: Now you mention it, I think it's high time you men folk learned how to cook, do your own hair, and walk in high heels.
2: One step at a time, Mrs. M.
1: Indeedy. After all, the Twin Towers weren't built in a day.
2: Anyhow, what's in this tasty, goulash, Mrs. Messersmith?
1: It's head of hog. I'd know that flavour anywhere.
0: Of course it's not head of hog, you idiot. It's fresh bobbling, the national bird of Switzerland.
2: I thought the bobbling was almost extinct.
0: It is. I was lucky to catch these two perching on Miss Moles this afternoon. First I've seen in, must be almost 45 years.
1: They started to disappear in the war, you know. It was all that field grey. The bobolink was ever a fashion-conscious bird.
2: You know, you want to be careful roasting up them rare birds, Mrs. M. Armand got slung in prison just for barbecuing a few kittens. And how many kittens do you see about the place?
0: Point taken. The little fluffy fuckers are most numerous.
1: Well, actually, less so than before the war.
0: Him and his war. All he ever goes on about is a blooming war.

0: Here, you know, Armand was wondering something. After we've polished off this, chowder, how's about the two of you giving Armand a guided tour of the old basement?
1: The old basement, you say?
2: That was a real treat, Mrs. M, but I must be off. I've left me paraquat on the boil.
0: Mr. Parsley, you barely started your food.
2: You finish it up, Mr. E. Frazier, and a fat bloody lot of good it will do you.
0: What's up with him, Mrs. M?
1: Oh, Mr. E, you've gone and done it now.
0: What?
1: If I was you, I'd take your planned visit to the old basement and file it under improvisation.
0: Why would Armand want to do that?
1: So it vanishes. Vanishes for a very, very, very, very long time.
3: Hello. My name.

And we're live on Resonance FM 104.4. I'm Frank Malachi, and you're listening to Rogue Planets. Join me for this Rogue Hour. This is our 31st episode, and today is the 18th of June.

As for this week's programme, we continue our campaign in aid of War Child UK. In today's show, we'll be streaming a curated playlist of tunes to ease you in into the weekend. And for the first time, as part of my own personal contribution for this awareness campaign, I'll also be playing some tunes, maybe two tunes on the guitar, here at our resident studios, FM 104.4.

Also, what you should know is that in the coming weeks, throughout June and July, Rogue Planets will be hosting a series of events as well as curating broadcasts dedicated to raising awareness and funds for the children affected by war and conflict in partnership with War Child UK. For the fundraiser, we'll release a page link on the 24th of June featuring a video song titled 7.5 Billion Lives, also featured on my upcoming album titled Day Dog. The page can be found on www.oddvox.co.uk/events/rising-feet-frank-malachi.

The page will be live and open for donations until the 15th of July. Our goal is to reach a stunning target of 3,000 pounds. Just know that in donating, you are helping towards an amazing cause, helping children affected by war and conflict around the globe.

And that was a tune by Joni Mitchell called Harlan in Havana in her album called Taming the Saga. As for our program in the coming 2 weeks, on the 25th of June, we will welcome into the studio producer, independent record label owner and studio creative, Ollie Barton Woods. Expect a long form interview and lots of great music to be listened to as well. On the 2nd of July, and part of our continued campaign for War Child, we will welcome into the studio the artists Scarlett Wolf, Susie Clark from Mabel Clark, and Alice Bradley, aka Vodka Terry. These are all artists that have been in the show before, and I've kindly asked them to donate some of their songs for the cause. They will be performing 1 to 2 songs, roughly, live here at our Resonance Studios, so expect a busy turnover for Rogue Planet's broadcast on the first week of July, and the next month or so as well. Now, because we still have a week left of this campaign for War Child UK, and a roster to fill with both live and pre-recorded works for the broadcast of the 9th of July specifically, this is kind of both of an invitation and a call out to artists, activists, cultural creatives, anyone who works in the cultural industry of music and so on, from within and beyond our radiophonic community. Now, what this means is, if you are a creative and you want to feature your sound, your music, your poetry, or songwriting, or composition works, please do get in touch with me. 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

And that was a beautiful track by Alice Bradley, aka Vodka Terry. Next up, another track by Alice. This one that was just passed was actually a cover by Connie Converse. Next up, we have an original by Alice Bradley, aka Vodka Terry, called You're All Gonna Die, or You're All Gonna Be Dead in 100 Years. Listen closely.

the city, and I see all the people shuffling by. And I think to myself in my head, you're all

best. She's smited with delusions, I must confess. For Roman soldiers, she's adamant she is. And her white hair is in fact gate witches. Hussy, hussy, hussy! No slut-shaming, please.

And that was another track by Alice Bradley, aka Vodka Terry. Just to get back a little bit to the War Child campaign and what we're trying to organize throughout these 2 to 3 weeks between the last days of June and the early days of July. And I've just played some amazing tunes by Alice, and we'll continue to play some more tunes by Scarlet Wolf and Susie from Mabel Clark. But if you've never heard of War Child, they are a charity that works with children whose lives have been affected by war and armed conflict. And their work goes beyond emergency aid and focuses on helping children recover, stay safe, and build their lives with what little they have to go on. Some of the things they do include providing psychological and emotional support to children who have experienced trauma beyond imagination, helping children access education, including in refugee camps and conflict zones, protecting children from exploitation, violence, and worse, recruitment into armed groups, as it is with the ex-soldier children from the Republic of Congo, and abuse in general. Supporting their work supports families and communities displaced by conflicts, providing emergency assistance when conflicts escalate. Part of their work includes advocating for children's rights and protection internationally. So War Child UK currently supports children in places affected by conflicts such as Gaza, Ukraine, the Democratic Republic of Congo, and beyond, and particularly in 13 countries or conflict-affected countries across Africa, Asia, the Middle East, Europe, and Latin America. And, you know, what you should know is that a part of this campaign that we are organizing, beyond having guests throughout the coming weeks and organizing the page for the fundraiser for people to donate directly into, Resonance FM and Rogue Planets invites you also to a very special benefit concert and a film screening in aid of War Child UK, which will happen on Friday, the 3rd of July at St. Matthias Church in Stoke Newington. I'll be on stage at 8 p.m, so I'll be playing some tunes as well. And the evening will continue through 9 p.m. There will be a screening of a documentary directed by Mia Michelino titled Where Water Goes, Life Will Follow. Michelino, a British-Italian filmmaker, explores the artistic practice, collaboration, and the journeys that connect people through music and storytelling. You have to know that all the proceeds from this event will also support War Child's UK work and children affected by war, displacement, and conflict. So your tickets will be going towards supporting the charity and the campaign that we've devised. Tickets are £8 in advance and £9 on the door. So we invite you to join us in celebrating, you know, creativity, community, the work that we do here in this show and beyond, but also collective action through music, film, and broadcasting. So don't forget Friday, the 3rd of July at St. Matthias Church, Stoke Newington, Rogue Planets 104.4 in aid of War Child UK. But for now, just sit back and relax. We are very close to the weekend. You're tuned to Rogue Planets Broadcasting every Thursday, 7 to 8 p.m. Next up, some mellow tunes to ease you into the weekend. Listen closely.

And that is Men from Mars by Joni Mitchell, album Taming the Tiger. Next up, I will play a track by Scarlet Wolf, one of the artists that we've also had at Rogue Planets 104.4 a few months back. And Scarlet will be coming into the studio on the 2nd of July to play some beautiful tracks to support our campaign in aid of War Child. This is Scarlet Wolf. Listen closely. Mother Rebel.

And that was the one and only Scarlett Wolf track called Mother Rebel, released a few months ago. Next up, we'll play you another track by Scarlett called Poor Susie. Listen closely.

And that was another track by Scarlett Wolf. It's nearly 7:30. Come with me as we continue going this rabbit hole of tunes of artists who have come to our show before and will come again on the 2nd of June. Next up, I've got a few tracks to play you by an artist called Susie Clark from Mabel Clark. I'm going to play hers new track that came out recently titled Good Point Well Made, and that's what we're going to play you next. Listen closely.

And that was good point, well made. Last single by Mabel Clark. Next up, we'll play you another song by Mabel Clark called Damon Prince. Hope you like it. Listen closely.

And that was Damon Prince by Mabel Clark. Up next, I will make a little bit of a transition here because I'm on studio. I'm by myself, so I will play a couple of songs. But for now, I'm just going to do a quick transition. And I'll play some beautiful songs on the guitar. And I have to remind you all that this is for our campaign in aid of war childs. But for now, this is 7.5 billion lives. Listen closely.

And that was 7.5 billion lives. Next up, I will play you a track called Feathers Waking Up, also featured on my upcoming up and coming album titled Day Dog.

And that was Feathers Waking Up, also featured on my upcoming album titled Day Dog. And now we'll be back into the broadcast, so hang on with me.

And we're coming up to the last 10 minutes of the broadcast. I am back on the presenter mic. And I just wanted to talk to you a little bit about what you need to know, which is that in the coming weeks, through the last 2 weeks of June and first week of July, Rogue Planets will be hosting a series of events as well as curating broadcasts dedicated to raising awareness and funds for children affected by war and conflict in partnership with War Child UK. For this fundraiser, there will be a page that will go live with the tune 7.5 Billion Lives, featured on my upcoming album titled Day Dog. The page can be found on www.oddvox.uk/event/rising-feet-frank-malachi. All you need to do is, once the page is live and open for donations until the 15th of July, is to just do a donation. We have a stunning goal to reach a target of 3k, so £3,000. Just know that in donating, you are helping towards an amazing cause, helping children affected by war and conflicts around the world. There will also be an event coming up to celebrate this and to also do a fundraiser, but a physical fundraiser instead of an online one. And this will be Friday, the 3rd of July, at St. Matthias Church. There will be a beautiful screening at 9. I will be also live playing some tunes and the guitar at 8. A screening by Mia Michelino, a British Italian filmmaker. The title of the documentary, Where Water Goes, Life Will Follow. Now, I don't know if you've ever heard of War Child UK, but they are a charity that works with children whose lives have been affected beyond belief by war and armed conflicts. And their work goes beyond emergency aid, and it focuses on helping children recover, stay safe, and rebuild their lives. Some of the things they do include providing psychological and emotional support to children who have experienced a lot of trauma, helping also children access education, including in refugee camps and conflict zones, protecting children from things such as exploitation, violence, and recruitment into armed groups and abuse. They support families and communities displaced by conflict, providing a huge assistance when conflicts escalate, advocating for children's rights and protection internationally, which is a work that is also really important. They currently support places affected by conflicts such as Gaza, Ukraine, and the Democratic Republic of Congo, which are the ones I can think of now. But beyond that, particularly in 13 conflict-affected countries across Africa, Asia, the Middle East, Europe, and Latin America. You know, please do come to this gig on Friday, 3rd of July, at St. Matthias Church in Stoke Newington. Again, we'll be there. All the tickets will revert to the cause, and tickets are £8 in advance and £9 on the door. So we take this opportunity to invite you to join and celebrate creativity, our community, and you know, collective action through music, which is the most important thing, and film, and in this case, broadcasting. So remember, Friday, the 3rd of July, St. Matthias Church in Stoke Newington. We are coming up to the last 6 to 7 minutes of broadcast, so I just wanted to play you a few more tunes by Song to Seagull, the first album released by Joni Mitchell in 1968, with beautiful tunings. Next up is a track called Nathan Lafreniere, and that's a track by Joni Mitchell, album Song to Seagull, 1968. Listen closely.

this is it from me this week, but don't drift too far. Next Thursday, the 25th of June, we'll be back into the studio with producer, independent label owner, and studio creative Ollie Barton Wood, who will be joining us for a long form interview and a journey through his creative process, through and beyond record production, which is what he does. And I'm sure it will be an amazing show with great music and insights into all of his projects. For now, if you know you've enjoyed traveling this rogue orbit, this rogue hour with us, make sure to follow us on Instagram at rogueplanetsfm104.4. 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

0: Hello, you're listening to Wasteland Receiver on Resonance FM. I'm Robert Quinn. It's Saturday the 13th of June and got a special show today. Today I'll be chatting to Simon Reynolds, a music journalist, about his book Still in a Dream on underground rock from 1984 to 1994. And it was a chat I really enjoyed. Great chatting to Simon. So I hope you enjoy too. Without further ado, this is Simon Reynolds. Well, Simon, first of all, welcome to Resonance FM. I'm really glad to have you on, and I've really been loving reading this book. Still in a Dream, Shoegaze, Slackers, and the Reinvention of Rock, 1984 to 1994. I think, first of all, your enthusiasm for music in this book has been like fuel on the fire for my own interest in music and journalism. I find myself just wanting to read more and more now. It's a fantastic book. And in some ways, a follow-up to your book, Rip It Up and Start Again. First of all, what made you want to write this one?
1: It's, you know, it's kind of weird. Like sometimes you, the impulse to write about something comes, and then as you go along doing it, almost reasons emerge that it's a good idea. It seemed like a sort of, in some ways, a logical thing to do, like almost the sequel to Rip It Up. And Rip It Up, has people like that book, and it feels like people might want to read the next story, but the story is different. I immediately realized it would have to be very different, because when I wrote Rip It Up, it was based on a period of my life when I was kind of an onlooker, like I was reading about it in the music press. I went to some shows, but really quite sporadically. I was buying the records, but I was very much, you know, on the outside. And I sort of, as soon as I sort of think about this period, Still in the Dream, I was like, you know, on the front lines of music journalism. I was like writing for Melody Maker, which came out every week, and meeting all these bands. I probably went to more shows in a month, more concerts, gigs, than I did in probably 4 or 5 years of when I was a student and living on the dole, like, because, you know, well, you got on the guest list, but like I was just, it was my job and my passion and vocation. So I was in the thick of the scene. I knew these bands, met them, knew people who ran labels. And so it sort of became like a book where I'd be much more like a protagonist in the story. And it's sort of seen through my eyes as like, you know, someone going to meet these groups, having these conversations, intense conversations with them, the excitement of going on my first trips to America, which is one of the boons of being working for the music press, was that record companies would send you overseas to do a story, and then my policy was like, when I was there, I'd do as many other interviews as I could, you know, like, because we were always trying to beat the competition, which was the enemy, New Musical Express and Sounds. I'd just be like, I'd go somewhere, and then I'd, off the back of one record company, and then do all these sort of more underground groups that didn't have the resources to, you know, bring anyone over. And but, you know, it was a very it was a fun lifestyle, and we had extraordinary license writing with these papers. They came out every week. There's a lot of pages in them, because it was one of the only places the record industry or concert promoters or people doing festivals could advertise. In a magazine, ad pages correlate to editorial pages and pages with writing and stories and news or whatever. So we had a lot of space every week. And so, you know, the editors would let us write about really kind of unknown bands and sometimes put them on the cover, you know, very early in their career. Like a group like A.R. Kane, they were on the cover based on their second single. And you could really go off, you know, you could really write in this quite, it's not conventional journalism. It doesn't obey any of the rules of newspaper journalism. It's full of random philosophizing and, you know, political pronouncements and very poetic imagery, and other people, you know, people do very funny writing as well in this context. It was a kind of unruly form of journalism. It didn't obey the rules of how a magazine article should be structured or whatever. So yeah, it was a really fun space to be in.
0: Yeah, I mean, yeah, it seems amazing. You know, I think even the book, if it was just about your own life and times coming up as a music journalist, I think it would be a fascinating and entertaining book. But what the book is as well as that is just some fantastic analysis of bands in that time. I just want to ask you first of all about 1984 to 1994, that period. Was that always clear to you as a time frame of this book that you uncover? What set that out?
1: Well, the previous book, Rip It Up, ends in 1984. It actually really starts in 1983, but it was sort of messy to have that. That's the number, because I sort of started with the Cocteau Twins' Head Over Heels album, which is the one where they really became a phenomenon. Like, people were raving about them, and they got a lot of people listening to them. You know, that's when I tuned into what they do. Yeah. And also REM's Murmur. Cocteau Twins were very influential on a lot of the groups that came later, like A.R. Kane and Seafeel and Slowdive and Lush and sort of, you know, what you think of archetypal shoegaze groups. REM less so, but I think what they had in early on, REM with Murmur, is that you can't really hear the words, which is very similar to what Liz Fraser in Cocteau Twins is doing. And I did the voice as an instrument. And one of the things that defines this era, there are great lyrics and certain artists where the lyrics are very important, but generally words are making statements, drops away as important. It's all about the sound. And you even get effects the style of mixing records, like where the voices are kind of much smaller and sort of buried in this wall of sound, you know, like the Husker Du invented that, and Dinosaur Junior developed it, and then My Bloody Valentine. All these groups, it's quite a small voice where you can't always make out what the lyrics are. More like a vague feeling that comes from the voice, and then this sort of wall of textured guitar sound. That's sort of one of the things that runs through a lot, most maybe of the music I covered. And then I felt like that period sort of ends, you know, the thing that sort of is the knocks shoegaze out of, out of the running for a while is Britpop emerges. And it's quite the opposite, the way, you know, the voice is much more prominent. You know, someone like Liam Gallagher, his voice is right in your face. Blur, you know, the words are very important, and they're satirical social comments, sketches of characters and stuff, you know. It's sort of back to a more, I guess, a more pop sort of idea of music, where the voice and words and, you know, words and lyrics and saying things becomes much more what pop music is about again. I just felt like that was the era. And so, I quite like these in-betweeny eras where, there's a lot of stuff that was going on at that time that I don't write about particularly. I was kind of focused on this area of the groups that led to shoegaze and then shoegaze itself. And I have this other word in the subtitle, slackers, which is more about groups like The Replacements or Dinosaur Jr. and then later Pavement, where there's a sort of almost like a kind of, we're bumbling through life. We're not yuppie. It's sort of like the sort of rebellion, except that's too concerted. A sort of soft rebellion against the idea of the yuppie. You know, the yuppie was very, I don't even know if that's a word people use anymore, but the young urban professional was like a 80s archetype of someone had a Filofax, you know. Do you even know what that is? Filofax.
0: Not really.
1: Before you did it all on your phone or on Google, you had this book that you kind of blotted out your meetings, you know, and your career. It was like for people with a career, we'd have a Filofax. I had sort of, and there was a copy of it called a Leafax. I think that's what I had. I don't know. The yuppie might also have the very early brick-sized mobile phone. You know? And they were very career-oriented, and it was very much in tune with the sort of Margaret Thatcher era of ambition and let's make loads of money. And these bands, this sort of the Slacker bands, and there was this film Slacker that sort of captured, brilliantly captured the whole mood of this sort of rock underground. These were actually sort of people who were just messing around after graduating, living in college towns, just not doing much, or sort of half-heartedly, half-assed attempts to be a band, to do a band, you know. These Slackers were the opposite of the mainstream ambition culture.
0: I mean, it's interesting with the book how there are kind of overarching themes that unite all the bands, because like I guess looking at the cover, well, we can get into the cover in a bit, but it's such like it's so visually a symbol of like shoegaze and that world. But the book dives into shoegaze, slacker rock, dream pop, not to mention the likes of Arsequake, which I was not familiar with before. It's interesting how
1: it needs to be written into history.
0: I was glad to see it, but it's interesting how you kind of have chapters where you bring bands together by some kind of shared feature. I was curious, were those kind of connections that you had already established at the time, or was that some kind of new insight and reflection?
1: So some of them were like sort of ideas we had at the time, and I mean, the word shoegaze didn't exist until really 1991, and then 92, there was this big anti-reaction against shoegaze. So it was very, you know, it's obviously gone on to be the semantic victor and the word for a lot of stuff, including things, its precursors like the Cocteau Twins. There were some other terms that me and my friends at Melody Maker banded around haven't really bothered to sort of keep going. Like oceanic rock was a term we used, like arcane, and sort of almost like the idea of music where you're sort of immersed in it and you're kind of like almost like going back to the womb in sound. You know, some of the Arsequake was definitely a term that me and my great writing comrade David Stubbs used in the Melody Maker to describe it sort of seemed to cover both the sound of a lot of groups like the Butthole Surface, well, the name, the Butthole Surface itself, but like their sound was very grungy and bass heavy, and it sounded like, you know, it hit your body in a very visceral way, and it sounded like something splattering and splurging. But even the lyrical, what the songs were about and the imagery that the Butthole Surface projected behind them, there's all of kind of like gross, abject things, you know, they would have like car crashes and, They used a penile reconstruction medical film they got hold of like someone whose penis had been injured and was being reconstructed, but they ran it backwards. I didn't even know that. Someone who used to see them like dozens of times, just recently told me, they would run it backwards. So it looks like the surgeon is disassembling them. This was part of this sort of, you know, there's a lot of music at this time. Big Black was another group who had songs about psychosis, and Sonic Youth had a lot of songs where they were kind of method acting the role of like a psychopath or someone very disturbed. There's an interest in the dark side, in sort of dark human drives, and just the kind of like the horror of the horror in the world, but kind of in a weird way, although it sounds like a very morbid thing, it was a kind of real fascinated joy in it, and just like mind blown by just the weirdness of things that happen in the world. You know, it wasn't, I don't think it was as nihilistic as it can come across today, but it definitely was a fascination for like America's uses were grody, like grody things, like gross, grotesque,
0: yeah,
1: very physical stuff.

0: So I think earthquakes for us, the quake is like, you know, like it's like, you know, an earthquake, tectonic, but basically it's like this seismic thing you felt like in your gut.
1: Yeah. It's interesting because even with the earthquake stuff, like it feels like you're being led into someone's inner mind and like seeing a form of catharsis and, you know, seeing the darkest depths of, I don't know, someone's inner reality. A lot about interiority in this book. And there's a part towards the end where you mention, which I did find striking, how bands like Cocteau Twins, My Bloody Valentine, Pixies, Sonic Youth, Dinosaur Jr., they hardly ever referred to surrounding political realities. It was more of an inner reality, desire, and dream.
0: I think that's true. Like, I was thinking about it, like, there's hardly any examples of, like, I mean, I think there were other people in the music scene then. There was the Red Wedge movement, which was trying to get the youth vote out for Labour. Paul Weller would have songs about the miners' strike, or like, you know, a song like actually called Right to Go, which was trying to get people to register to vote, you know, all laudable stuff. It didn't seem to be leading to great music from my point of view. And I think, you know, I think about these groups like My Bloody Valentine, like, could they have had a song about the poll tax? You probably don't even know what the poll tax was, right? Poll tax was they changed the way that local taxation was done. So it wasn't based on property, but on the number of persons per household, which immediately shifts the local tax burden to young people and working class people who tend to live, you know, like if, you know, students sharing a house, suddenly they're all paying a lot more local taxation. There was a huge outrage, and there were marches and I think there were riots actually in Trafalgar Square about this poll tax, how socially regressive it was. It just, if this stuff was going on, people were aware of it, you know. I voted Labour, you know, I was involved in the Labour Party. It wasn't like I was politically oblivious, but it just didn't, I can't imagine My Bloody Valentine writing a song about unemployment or politics. It just didn't fit their whole ethos, which was much more sort of romantic and Dionysian and about, you know, Kevin Shields had this phrase, the chaos of desire, you know, it's about desire, it's about dreams, about melancholy a lot of time. If for whatever reason, the Cocteau Twins would not write about this stuff because she's singing in a kind of semi-invented language of words she found in dictionaries of, like, you know, fancy sounding words, and it sort of feels meaningful, but you know, no statements as such are being made. But there was a sort of sense of like, I think people felt by the time of the, you know, Thatcher was re-elected three times, you know, by the third time, the idea of writing songs saying Stand Down Margaret, as the Beat had done, you know, in 1981 or whatever, or a song about, you know, UB40 did a song called The Earth Dies Screaming, which I, as a you know, a teenager, I thought was amazing. It's a song about like nuclear war, and they were on Top of the Pops singing this dirt, you know, and the whole party atmosphere in the Top of the Pops is completely gone. You just see these little balloons bobbing desolately as they're singing about the destruction of the world. But I think by the late 80s, it just seemed like it didn't achieve anything to write about this stuff. Like, it was not going anywhere. And other obsessions, like, you know, the Arsequake type obsession with the twisted and the macabre, more compelling for bands to write about, I think.
1: Yeah, well, it's interesting. There's one kind of comment you make about Cocteau Twins, that it was reverie, not revolution. And I've been thinking about that a lot because it's interesting reading the book now at this point in time where shoegaze seems to be having a pretty strong revival. When My Bloody Valentine announced dates for the end of last year, it was probably one of the most talked about things I think I was seeing in music communities, especially with younger Gen Z crowds. I was wondering if you have any kind of insight or theories into why that is, why it's resonated so much.
0: I've been thinking about that a lot, and people have asked me, and I think a lot of things, like, I mean, shoegaze is appealing to listeners, I think, because it's very has this great combination of sensuousness and often sadness. There's often sadness in it. And I think it's like, in the book I describe it as like a sort of a coverlet or a duvet that you kind of can wrap yourself in. And you can escape the world or in it, I think. It's also a great sound. I think that sort of still feels like it's one of the, maybe one of the last phases of guitar music that doesn't feel like retro rock, if you know what I mean. Like, I mean, I think people in metal, say, extreme metal, probably all kinds of interesting things are done with guitars, but metal's kind of its own thing, I think. For a lot of people, it's too much, probably. But shoegaze is a really nice combination of it. It's powerful and weird. It's kind of weird and powerful, yet also fragile and beautiful. You know, it's a genre that is very into being beautiful, I think. And which is why, like, when people describe it, like me, you know, we would often use romantic type imagery of like clouds, yeah, and, you know, like natural beauty kind of imagery to describe guitar textures and the way the song sort of floated along. I think also, like, for bands, this is just a guess because I'm not a musician, but I think it might be a kind of music where you can get really quite good results without necessarily being an amazingly proficient guitarist. Like, because it's all about texture and you're using effects a lot, you can do fairly, I wouldn't say rudimentary, but, like, you know, you're not doing like incredibly intricate solos. It's really not a genre that has solos in or very complicated patterns. You can create a really satisfying sound,
1: yeah,
0: with some quite simple guitar moves, says the non-guitarist. But it is so much about texture and about, like, the creativity is, or the skill is more like sort of how do we get this sound with pedals or with unusual. Kevin Shields had all these unusual techniques using the tremolo arm. It's sort of a kind of ingenuity of being a guitarist, as opposed to necessarily able to play like very complex solos, you know?
1: Yeah. One thing as well about, one thing I've always felt about music is that for some reason, when I know all the lyrics of a song, what they are, how the song was made, why it was made, it suddenly completely loses its allure.
0: Really?
1: Yeah, I don't know why. It's always been that way. But it's interesting even hearing you write about the what's it called? The guitar tuning. And that it creates these, like, hidden melodies that aren't really there.
0: Musicians have come up with different terms for it, like illusion notes is one, I think, ghost harmonies. Glenn Branco is more like an avant-garde guitarist, but did some sort of things with guitars that kind of anticipate shoegaze. Like, you'd have these guitar armies where, you know, a dozen people would be playing very simple patterns, but the swarm of sound that would build up, you know, there would be sort of overtones and you could never be sure if you were imagining what you were hearing or not. And he used the word pleromas. I think it's got some kind of Greek ancient meaning to describe these sort of phantom harmony, phantom tones that you hear. I think that's a lot of what's about, like, Kevin, you know, My Bloody Valentine also used, you know, volume, you know, just sheer amplification. At a certain level of playing at that volume, there's so much sound ringing in the concert hall. And everything's so overdriven that, you know, you're hearing things that aren't actually there. And I think that's one of the reasons why it's so sort of listenable as well, like, because each time you play the record, you hear different things. Tane sounds different on different playback situations, or, you know, on headphones, or like when it comes out and you hear it play into a room, you know, it's sort of endlessly re-listenable in a way that some other forms of pop music, it's much more like you get it all instantly.

0: But it's so like phantom-like, and even how when you start the book, your first one of your first chapters on REM and Cocteau Twins talks about this kind of lyrical and vocal aspect, and it's interesting because it is so dreamlike. It's like how if you write down a dream and try to explain it to someone, it doesn't make sense of what the emotion was. That's something that can't really just be transcribed in a way. Dreams is such a beautiful motif through this book that just explains it helps explain so much. Was that always apparent to you as a theme?
1: It was always going to be like a major theme. I actually did quite a lot of reading on dreams, but like the theory of dreams, or the neurology or whatever you call it, the science of dreams, actually was not any use at all for me to dig into. You know, REM sleep and all these theories about what the function of dreams are. So I just use it more as a loose kind of poetic thing that recurs. And there's many different kinds of dreams. And I even talk about how some of the things that were the cultural opposition at that time also talk about dreaming. You know, yeah, the sort of yuppie ambition thing. But that's more like a kind of, you know, if you fight for your dreams, if you dream hard, you will get your goals in life, you know. It's a very, you know, it's such a flexible term. But dreaming in this book, the kind of dreaming I'm talking about is more like daydreaming, reverie. You mentioned that word earlier. Sometimes actual dreams inspire the artist, you know, like A.R. Kane coined this term dream pop, and they actually used things they developed, they got into lucid dreaming where they could actually be semi-conscious in their dreams, and they would actually write songs or have ideas for songs in their dreams and then sort of wake themselves up and note them down. You know, a lot of the actual lyrical imagery in some of these bands is very dreamlike. You know, there's a dream logic, it's striking images, it does, you know, especially the early Michael Stipe stuff in REM is very sort of fractured, and you know, it's sort of cinematic / dreamlike, but like sort of art cinema, you know, very lacking in narrative logic. That's when you can hear him singing. Often it just sounds like this gorgeous mystical bubbling sound coming out of him, you know. When you can hear, that's, you know, sometimes words flash into sort of clarity, and you can get a certain sense of some kind of striking image, you know. Like he has something like a two-headed cow that suddenly pops into clarity, and that's sort of like, maybe you saw that in a museum somewhere in Georgia, but maybe it's something you saw in a dream.
0: Yeah, that's one of the things. That's when, like, with likes of Cocteau Twins or REM, it's when you can hear the lyric. It's how much more that, like, hits you, that you can figure something out. But also, just stick on dreams, it's really funny. It's really

0: interesting how it forms as a motif in different ways that it's mentioned. And you talk about how some of the music journalism and the writing that you were doing, it might have been done when you should have been dreaming. It was done when you might have
1: My lifestyle was like every week, at least once and probably sometimes twice, but I would be up all night writing, like it was either a big feature or a cover story, or it might be the singles. That was a big, it's kind of like a great fun thing to do in the sense of the writing you did, but actually doing it was like a real ordeal because you had to listen to way more singles than you actually reviewed. And it would always be like 7 a.m, you were still going through some, and then you had to write up your notes. And I had this topsy-turvy life. I was missing out on dreams through being awake. And another meaning of dreams, there's a phrase that the poet Mallarmé used that someone in the music press quoted, saddened by dreams. And I kept this sort of phrase in my head. But yes, because for the other kind of dreams, like the unrequited dreams of, doomed romances, which, is a big thing in, the Smiths and Morrissey's lyrics, these sort of hopeless dreams. He had a lot of lines like, I once had a dream, I can't remember, something like, it basically never came true, So with an artist like Lawrence in Felt, like it's a lot about sort of like, if only life could be like how I dream it to be, So there's such a multivalent word, dream, and there's nightmares, the dark side of dreaming as well. I talk about the Pixies and their influence from David Lynch, and like David Lynch's movies, which are hugely influential, on musicians at that time. They work through dream logic, and the images, he composed the shots in his films are like composed like surrealist paintings or dream scenes, ultra vivid and disturbing. And so I feel like, it's dream, all the different meanings of dreams come into play.
0: Yeah. Yeah. It comes about in so many ways. But one thing on you as a writer, I think that was one of the parts I really just enjoyed in the book. Your reflections on wanting to rave about bands, that you wanted bands to really rave about. You've mentioned how like you had a license then that writing could be different than it was in newspapers. It could be elevated, making kind of sweeping, big, passionate swings. Yeah. And there's a part I really liked in the book. You say risking absurdity by taking things too seriously, drunk with its own power. For how else can it hope to intoxicate the reader drunk on power, which I thought was brilliant. I remember living in Ireland, buying a few music magazines. I won't name and shame, but every review was just 4 out of 5. I thought, what's the point?
1: I once worked for this music paper, this music magazine in America called Spin. And when I was doing my pitch to get the job as be the reviews editor, I said, I'm going to abolish the numbers 6 and 7. because every record was graded from out of 10, you see. And I was like, we're only going to have 9s and 10s and, 4, 3, 2, 1, whatever. Yeah. And initially they liked that idea, but I think one of the key people there was much more into this traditional measured, kind of actually a very American way of being measured, like you don't rave about a group on their first album, like you kind of wait to their second or third, and then you say, well, they've kind of finally come into their own. The British way, at least in my era, was inordinate praise right out of the gate. And quite a few things were hyped that weren't, as deserving, it turned out, in the long run or even in the short run. But I think there's something to that. So I think readers liked it, actually. I think, and then I think then you get to think in those days, of course, if you read something that's rhapsodizing about a record, probably the only way to really know is to go and buy it. So you have to kind of make that leap of faith and trust the writer. And I used to have writers that I used to trust, and they were pretty infallible. The odd dud, but like, they buy the record so deliriously, intoxicatedly, and sometimes with a great sense of momentousness, like, here's this record. You had to go out and buy it. And then usually, more often than not, your faith would be repaid.
0: Yeah.
1: So I'd certainly some, you know, I've had a few people over the years have come up to me and said, you sold me a dud there, Reynolds. You owe me, you know, £8 or whatever it was.
0: Yeah.
1: Record was not as good. But usually people say, thanks for turning me on to this. Yeah. I think it's a nice way the press works. Though. It's now good looking here themselves. And the role of lighting is a bit more different. It's much more like, I don't know, what it, you know, you go in depth on it and you kind of unpack what it could mean and you put it in its context. But, you know, it would say with Boards of Canada this very week, everyone can go and hear at the same time as the reviewers. So it sort of changes the function of reviewing, I think.
0: Yeah. Yeah, I have been thinking about that, that I've been wondering why, you know, reading about music journalism at this time just seems amazing. And I was thinking, why is it, do we not have the same world? And I guess it is that you can just, you don't need to read a review, you can listen for yourself. I was just curious, like, I know you've got a fantastic blog and I've been trying to figure out what is the best way to enjoy music journalism. How do you see it in the contemporary world?
1: I think in some ways it has some of the same functions as it always had, which is this sort of like a really good listener. Like a reviewer is like a, you know, a really good review is an act of listening. So you're sort of evoking it, pinpointing what the new or interesting things are or how it differs from what they've done before. These are all things that listeners can work out for themselves, but it's kind of nice to have a sort of a very informed, thoughtful person who's doing that for you. And then I suppose that the larger context and the patterns and like, you know, like a sort of vibe or even a genre emerges, you know, like, I don't know, I'm trying to think of recent times, fairly recent times would have been that Speak Sing phenomenon of Dry Cleaning and Yard Act and all those groups. And, you know, there were some really good pieces that sort of said, oh, look, there's something happening here. And these are what they have in common. I wrote one myself a bit, you know, after the first people had written about them. I did a piece on, yeah, as a big fan of Dry Cleaning, you know, and it's really great as a writer to have patterns that you can observe and you and connections and like, what does this say about what's going on in the UK at this time, which was pretty depressing. And a lot of the affect of in these groups is either depressed or just sort of scathing about what's going on in the country, but humorously scathing. But you know, I think that's something that writers can do. I think, like, you know, like in a weird way, like the critic is sort of like a professional fan. And sometimes being a fan is also being an anti-fan. So, you know, like things that you hate or when you're disappointed by an artist that you love and then there's that difficult thing where you like have to sort of tell them off, you know, rebuke them or say you can do better. And it's just, which certainly was particularly hard if you had got like friendly with the band, you know, then they get, you know, whatever. But I think I don't know, I think it's some of the same things as ever. There obviously isn't, the consumer guidance thing isn't nearly as important, I don't think. But you show a way to listen to something, and I mean, it's like one thing that critics can do is, someone said this, that like critics are like sensualists, like they can almost hear what the new form of pleasure is, like so, like with Shoegaze or My Bloody Valentine, like it would be like, no, this record isn't badly recorded, it's meant to sound like that, and this is more interesting than a clearly produced guitar sound, you know, this is a new avenue of pleasure in music. In my writing career, like Jungle, like, which sounded very chaotic to a lot of people, and then you sort of say, actually no, it's really sophisticated, and the rhythms are very complicated, and you have, it's all about the drums and the bass, and the other elements are sort of, you know, it's like an inversion of regular music where the rhythm section is everything, and all the other stuff that's supposed to be on top drops away as sort of optional extras. You know, so you, as a critic, you can sort of hear where there is a new musical idea or a new form of musical pleasure.
0: Yeah, well, it seems like nearly that critics now have to make like bigger swings than it did back then, that you have to, yeah, I nearly kind of like and agree with that idea that six, writing something in a 6 out of 10 or 7 out of 10 should be banned. That, you
1: there's
0: know,
1: so much that falls into that, unfortunately, and that's the problem, is that it's very hard, there's so much sort of quite deserving music in the world, and you kind of want to, it's also quite hard to write well about that kind of stuff. It's actually easier to write negative stuff and more you can be more entertaining about than really bad stuff, in a way.

0: it's interesting reading. We've talked about how shoegaze has had such a mass revival, but the likes of A.R. Kane, I've heard of them, but it feels like not maybe as much as I should have. You say that back then they're almost as celebrated and as influential as My Bloody Valentine.
1: Yeah,
0: kind of unsung heroes of this period.
1: Well, definitely A.R. Kane. They were pretty big at the time. They got to number one in the indie charts, and they were on the front cover of Melody Maker twice, and possibly another music paper, I'm not sure, but they were like covered, you know, and praised. But I think they never really toured as such. Live, they were like just chaos. They just overdriven sound through effects pedals, and it was hard to correlate it to the songs on the records, and the voice was completely drowned. So they weren't like, you know, My Bloody Valentine gig. They toured, and they continued to tour even after, you know, not really being a recording artist anymore. They still have kept their name large to the point where they play these enormous shows now. We've accumulated love built up over multiple generations. A.R. Kane sort of just faded away after two great albums, and then, well, there was another album, but the two main ones they did were the ones that, you know, they're sort of great stuff, I think. And they've been forgotten a bit, but they were really amazing, adventurous musicians, and they had a whole bunch, you know, they were making this chaotic guitar music, but they, being black, they had all this kind of other influences that came in, like they had grown up with reggae sound systems, so there's this dub thing. They listen to a lot of jazz, and Miles Davis was like a sort of hero to them. I don't think they had the technique to do what Miles Davis did, but they wanted to make soundscapes like in a silent way. And so they had a very wide range of references or inspirations, let's say, and made these like amazingly varied records. And some of their stuff was quite pop, you know, towards the end. This album, I, is full of beautiful, lovely tunes, and they stand out as like very ambitious, and they had a great sort of sense of their rhetoric, you know, coming up with this term dream pop, the things they talked quite mystically and interviews, and they were sort of enigmatic yet sort of had a good line in patter as well. Another group I really like that sort of towards the end of this period is Insides, who were like I sort of bracket them under post rock, but really they're much more like a sort of skewed pop group, and they made this great record, Euphoria, that it's extremely palatable. They wanted to make something that people would find pleasant to listen to. I think they were very taken with Bjork's first solo album, which is you know, really a lovely listen, and so they didn't want it there. I think they might have had a pass where they were more into noise and weird stuff, and then they thought that this is just why are we trying to hurt people's ears? It's more interesting to caress people's ears. And they had great, the singer Kirsty had these great sort of lyrics, sort of very, I don't know, prickly emotions being explored. So they were on 4AD, and they did this, you know, what I thought was one of the best records of the 90s, Euphoria.
0: Well, yeah, Simon, that is just one of so many bands that I'm really looking forward to exploring since this book. Thank you so much for your
1: time. Yeah. Well, thank you very much.
0: But, yeah, thank you very much, Simon.
1: Good questions. I appreciate it.
0: Perfect. Nice chatting to you, Simon. Have a great day.
1: Bye. Bye.

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A queen bee stays in the hive, and the worker bee

Hello, I'm Clina, and I'm your host for the Moore Residency this month. Welcome to Ought to Be, the Ode to Bees. We opened up the hour with some familiar songs there, Riders on the Storm by The Doors and So What by Miles Davis. Studies have shown that bees really like music that falls around 250 to 500 hertz, anything that's the same frequency as their own buzz, really. These two tunes fell under that category, so they were for the bees, to welcome them to the show as we celebrate them for the next hour. Summer is in bloom, and all sorts of bees are working hard pollinating the plants, some you might even find in your local area as you're listening. So I welcome you to open up your windows or play this at a reasonable volume outside and let them hear. I feel like summer is also a time where you may find yourself as busy as a bee, meeting friends, working a job, trying to balance your own personal projects and also trying to go on some summer holidays. It's a hectic time of year, and I think we find ourselves looking at how can we maximise our time, how can we maximise our summer. And the bees are also doing that. They're trying to gather as much pollen as they can and make their own honey. But I think what's important and what we ought to be doing is slowing down a bit and taking some time to connect with nature. So that's why I wanted to create this sound collage, to celebrate what's going on around us and not be so caught up in our own little world. So I'm going to be playing some jazz and some experimental music. All these pieces remind me of bees, and I'm also going to be playing some recordings that I've been lucky enough to obtain. I've been visiting some beehives in my local area in the west of Ireland, and I interviewed two lovely beekeepers, Pat and Noel. They were so generous with their time and their knowledge. So, yeah, big shout out to them. So I'm going to let these songs play out. You'll also hear some snippets of bees here and there. Also, during the first two songs, I played some samples from John Cleese and Rowan Atkinson. It's a little sketch that they had about bees. The queen and the worker bees were mentioned, but nothing of the drones. So to celebrate those pesky lazy boys, I'm going to play a song that reminds me of drones. This is The Fancy Cannot Cheat So Well by One Leg, One Eye. It's a project of Ian Lynch, who's a founding member of Lancome. Enjoy.

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So they can smell the queen, and when they can smell the queen, they're happy. So they know if they're flying back in, they're flying to get

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And what they're actually doing, they're measuring the distance from A to B.

hive or a hive that has no queen. 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

0: Next month is our peak production. 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
1: Okay.
0: These are all. So what I want to see now is 8-9 frames of eggs. So they come next month, they'll all be hatched. And then on average this hive next month, you'll be looking at between 60 to 80,000 bees. That's where you're looking.

0: but they're content. You'll kind of know a hive if they're not happy as well.
1: They seem happy.
2: What you heard there was some snippets that I got when I visited some beehives in the last couple of months of Noel and Pat. Again, shout out to them. Their Noel's honey is 100% raw Irish honey, and it's banging. Super nice. So I've been nomming on that for the past couple of weeks. So the last time you heard my voice was at the beginning of the show. Now I'm just going to take you through some of the music that we played. That was Sputnik Trio, We'll Be Back, followed by a soundscape done by yours truly with some recordings of bees. Then we had Floating Points, Pharoah Sanders and the London Symphony Orchestra. Floating Points, actually, he has this list on Google Maps of all of the restaurants that has been recommended to him over the years, or restaurants that he goes to. And I don't know, that list kind of reminded me of bees going around to different plants and flowers pollinating. I feel like in my mind Floating Points is doing the same, but going to different restaurants. So that was his track. Unbelievable stuff. Then we had a track by Jacob Kirtegaard, a sound artist. He composed this piece by making a 24-hour recording of a beehive and using voice to accompany it. And yeah, I love the combination of human and bee kind of coming together to create that kind of very organic piece. And finally, we had a track from Breeja Kambool, an absolute powerhouse of a woman, the queen bee herself, playing the Scottish small pipes, and has an unbelievable voice as well. I saw her a couple of weeks ago at Open Ear down in Shirkin Island, County Cork, and it was very magical, as always. So that comes to the end of our time here on Residence FM for More Residency. I'm so honoured that I was allowed to do this, and thank you for listening to Songs for Bees and Ode to Bee. Hopefully you've done some reflection about what you want to do this summer, and just, you know, take it all in and don't be too hectic. We're all just doing our best. The poor bees, they're doing all the work for us. Thank you so much for listening, and I'm going to finish with a medieval bee blessing all the way from Germany. It's a bit different, but I thought it's a nice way to end. So thank you very much, and enjoy the rest of your evening.

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More restless. More restless. More restless.

You're listening to Resonance FM. I'm Joanna Penso, and this is Come Digest With Me. On this show, I'll be investigating the internal mechanics of our digestive systems through sound. In Season 2, I'm switching the format of this show to allow for a deeper exploration of digestive sonics and the practice of gut listening. Each Friday, stethoscope microphones will reveal the internal acoustics, from mastication to enzymatic hydrolysis. This week, I've been returning to the idea of strengthening the gut-brain connection, and after spending a lot of time away from home and eating out, I was craving a home-cooked meal. I decided to listen to my body as I was cooking the food, to hear what goes on inside the digestive tract while I rustled up a courgette, lemon and mint risotto. Listening to the body while cooking is something that I've explored previously with a very talented chef and friend, Lucia Russo. We cooked a lavish meal for a supper club of 20 at the Nunnery Gallery, using recordings from our bodies to create a soundscape for our digesters to listen to as they made their way through the meal. Aside from the health benefits of cooking at home, including the avoidance of ultra-processed foods, the somatic experience of moving, looking at the food you're preparing, and inhaling the scent of a dish coming together all triggers your body to produce saliva and digestive enzymes so that your body is ripe for digesting before you've even begun eating. In my case, I usually take liberties with the taste tests throughout the entire process, meaning that at least one quarter of the dish has already been eaten by the time it gets to my plate. Now that we're in June, it's the start of the British courgette season. I have plants growing in my garden, but they're not quite ripe for picking just yet, so these in this recipe were shop-bought. Courgettes contain plenty of fibre and have a very high water content as well as being rich in antioxidants. They're cheap, versatile, and come from the same family as cucumbers and melons. The smooth, dark green courgette that we're used to eating today was first grown in northern Italy in the 19th century, but its origins hail from America. I've added freshly grated lemon zest, a pinch of chilli, grounded pepper with some tarragon, and sprigs of fresh mint from my garden. Oh, and garlic. The first official recipe written for modern risotto didn't appear until 1891 in Pellegrino Artusi's famous cookbook called Science in the Kitchen and the Art of Eating Well, which was a collection of recipes from all over the regions of Italy and promoted Italian cuisine to the world. So here I am, making a courgette risotto for one. The moments where I'm smelling the aromas from the pot, taste testing the broth, or taking a break from endlessly stirring the rice, are when my stomach begins to tell me that it's ready to receive the goods. Enjoy.

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You can listen back to previous episodes via the Resonance FM Mixcloud, and to find extra information on guests, the menus I've cooked, and photographic evidence of our breaking the studio rules of no food or drink inside, please visit my website, joannapenso.com. 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

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Hey!

0: and you really want her to really, I mean, I have to tell you things that are not directly related
1: yeah.
0: to it, but for you to understand.
1: I was called because she was dying.
0: Yes.
1: She rallied because she knew Alf was here. And I'm just staying to see the end, and I just want to know how long it will be.

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1: Pete Seeger died in New York on January the 27th, 2014. Resonance was lucky enough to have him as a guest, visiting the Hello Goodbye show on the 28th of May 2005 with his half-sister Peggy. Rest in peace, Pete.
2: Hello.
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0: Hello. Goodbye is the programme that you are now listening to here on Resonance 104.4 FM. And we are incredibly honoured, actually, today to have special guests Peggy and Pete Seeger joining us here. And that was a tune off of Peggy's most recent CD called Sing About These Hard Times. And it's taken from Love Call Me Home, which is the second of the Home Trilogy CDs, isn't it, Peggy?
1: As far as I know, second, it might be more than a trilogy by the time I finish with it.
0: Really?
1: Hope so.
0: So this has just been released on Apple Seed, hasn't it, this CD?
1: Yeah. The first one was called Heading for Home, and the second one is Love Call Me Home. The idea is that home appears in all of the titles. It's not a new idea, but it's nice. Home is lovely, so why not, you know, hit it a lot?
0: You are celebrating your 70th birthday. You've got your celebrations going on at the Queen Elizabeth Hall on the South Bank tomorrow evening, in fact. Is it a sellout? I think it is, isn't it?
1: I don't know. I know that...
0: I think it's close to. About 2 weeks ago, there were only 50 tickets left, so I'm assuming it's probably going to be a sellout.
1: Well, maybe the right 950 have bought the tickets and the others are going to go bare. I have no idea.
0: So, out of those 70 years, you've lived most of your time in England, haven't you?
1: Well, I would say half the time. I came temporarily on March 25th in 1956. I came permanently on January 25th, 1959. So I guess from 1959 to 1994, that's about 35 years. Yeah, I guess that about works out, doesn't it?
0: But you are now back in...
1: I'm back in the United States.
0: States.
1: I didn't go back to where I was brought up. I was brought up in Washington, D.C. But I always wanted to go south. Even when I was living over here, I wanted North Carolina mountains. I wanted, you know, the old banjos playing, the kind of stereotype you have sitting in your head. Yeah. So I went back there, and that's where I live now with my partner, Irene.
0: Where is home?
1: That's a hard one. Home of the heart is here, really, because my children and grandchildren are here. Home of my first heart. I'm a Gemini. I got two hearts.
0: Okay.
1: But they both beat on the left side, so all of us comrades, don't worry. My birth family lives over there in the States. What do I do? Well, what I do is I rack it back and forth between the two countries.
0: Yeah.
1: But this is really my home, I think.
0: Okay. And... Pete, you've come over, especially all the way over from the States, to take part in this concert tomorrow night.
2: I'm really looking forward to the program tomorrow night, hearing some people sing that I've heard about, but never heard them in person. And it's a wonderful kind of family reunion. Peggy's mother was different than my mother. Our father was an unusual guy. He was very enthusiastic at various times in his life about various different things. As a teenager, he was sure that great European classical music, Bach and Beethoven and so on, would save the world. And he wanted to be a symphony conductor. He briefly, in 1909, I guess, directed the Cologne Opera. Found he was going deaf at an early age, so he had the discipline to put that out of his mind. He ended up going into academia, as they say. He was a professor at first, at a very young age, in charge of the music department at the University of California. I had two older brothers born in California. I was conceived in California, but he was fired.
1: Mention the mother.
2: What?
1: Mention your mother.
2: My mother was a very good violinist. She gave fiddles to my two older brothers, hoping they would carry on the profession, but they rebelled. When I came along, my father said, oh, let Peter enjoy himself. But she left musical instruments all around the house, and I remember making a racket on almost a piano, an organ, a squeeze box, a marimba, an auto harp, a penny whistle. And then at age 8, I was given a ukulele, and I've been into fretted instruments ever since.
1: So the first period was classical music, was what we call classical, and then you got interested in experimental music, which is when our
2: That's
1: mother
2: right.
1: turned up, my mother turned up.
2: My father and mother split up when I was about 5, 6, 7. And out in Chicago was a young woman who'd been born or raised down in Jacksonville, Florida, but there were some modern musicians playing strange-sounding music in Chicago she went to study with. And she heard of a man in New York teaching what he called dissonant counterpoint. Counterpoint means when you have different melodies played against each other. She wrote him a letter saying she'd like to come study with him. He wrote back saying, "There've never been any good female composers. I think you should put your talents to other fields of interest." And she was furious. She said, "I'm going to New York and show that man." And she arrived in New York, and they'd sat down at a piano together and immediately found themselves on the same wavelength and getting along famously.
1: So she did put her talents to other...
2: Well, the first thing she did get a Guggenheim Fellowship to write a string quartet, and it's a famous string quartet now. Mm-hmm. There are string quartets all around the world that play what they call the Seeger. Mm-hmm. Ruth Crawford was her maiden name, Ruth Crawford Seeger. She composed this extraordinary string quartet. Then she had a baby. And another
1: Mike?
2: Baby.
1: By the way, Mike's going to be at the concert
3: this
1: tomorrow night.
3: This is your other
1: night.
3: Brother, isn't it?
1: Mm-hmm.
3: This is the first time all three of you have performed live together on a stage in the UK, is that right?
1: Yes.
2: Yeah.
1: Yeah. We have been on stage, I think, 5 or 6 times in our... We all have different approaches to stage work, which is why I think we leave the audience a bit confused, because they don't know what they're supposed to do next. We tell them very quickly. But... I'm fascinated and interested, Pop, that you talk about our father, because my mother is the one that people usually talk about now, because she's so well known for her compositions.
2: Yeah. Well, somebody wrote, "Ruth, you're not composing anymore." She says, "I'm composing babies."
1: She had four.
2: Yeah, she had four.
1: But it's wonderful the amount of attention that's paid to her now.
2: Yeah.
1: It's largely because of you and Dio, our mother, my mother, that I play today, because I learned classical music from her, and you used to come down regularly. Do you know that she let us stay home from school when you turned up?
2: Oh, really?
1: Because she said you were she said you were better for us than the teachers. And I actually remember standing with no clothes on at your knee, just hitting the banjo strings, and you would let us do what we wanted. I mean, you'd be in the middle of a song, and we'd come up and put our fingers on the strings, and you'd just keep singing, and we'd take our fingers off. Oh, it sounds different now. So those are my memories, and that's why I have asked my family to come over for this concert. You and Mike, and some nieces and nephews are coming, Mike's children. And some of my sister Penny's children have come over. It's, for me, an absolutely wonderful, wonderful occasion.
3: You've got both your sons as well, Callum and Neil, playing with you.
1: You bet. I'm going to spend an awful lot of time with thank yous.
3: Yeah. I saw this lovely quote that said that your family were literally the chromosomes were bursting at the seams with music or something like that. Which is quite true, isn't it?
1: Well, Neil's over here in the background. If you want to hear a voice from the back, are you bursting with musical chromosomes, Neil?
4: I don't feel like it this morning, but I hope I am tomorrow, yeah.
3: And you've been working very closely, haven't you, with your sons?
1: And that's a grandchild.
3: That's a grandchild.
1: Who is also bursting with music.
3: Really? For the listeners who can't see, we have a grandchild of Peggy's whose name is?
5: Tom.
3: Tom.
1: Say hello, goodbye, real quick.
5: Hello, goodbye.
1: That's Tom.
3: That's Tom in the background there. How old are you, Tom?
5: 11.
3: And what do you play?
5: Drums.
3: Oh, right.
6: Ah! We've got a whole band here.
3: Yeah.
1: Pete's rubbing his hands. You wanted to play the drums?
2: No. However, I'm fascinated with the number of young people who do like to play the drums. Drumming now is quite different than it was 100 years ago. Drumming shows the influence of Africa.
1: That interests me, because your music, a lot of the songs that you make up are very, very percussive, they're harmonic, but you use, like, your one Up and Down the River, and the a little bit of this and that, they have almost drum rhythms in them. You play more percussively than I do.
2: Well, in a sense, maybe.
1: I'm running it past you, Pop. I'm not. It's not a major thing to worry about. I'm just.
2: Well, I listened to you frailing on your banjo yesterday, and said, "Boy, I wish I could do that."
1: Guess where I learned.
2: My fingers are freezing up at age 86.
1: On some people's fingers never warmed up.
2: It's going to be an interesting evening, and we hope to get the crowd singing.
3: I'm sure you all will.
1: Do you want to try getting us singing here in the studio?
3: Do you want to do a live one?
2: Well, let me just try a song which I will sing tomorrow night, but you can practice it. This won't go on the air, will it?
1: We're on the air.
3: You're on the air now.
2: This is live.
1: Yeah.
2: Oh no. I won't give this away then till tomorrow.
1: Well, how about the folks who aren't going to be there?
2: Okay.
1: He was difficult to convince, you know.
2: I was never a churchgoer, but I learned the most important political lessons of my life from a Baptist preacher. You know, when you face an opponent over a broad front, you don't attack the opponent's strong points. You attack some weak point off to the side that you can capture. And that's what this fella did way back in 1955. Down in Alabama, 1955. Not many in this room today were then alive. A young Baptist preacher led a bus boycott. He showed a way for a brand new day without firing a shot. Don't say it can't be done. The battle's just begun. Take it from Dr. King, you too can learn to sing, so drop the gun. Oh, those must have been an exciting 13 years. Young heroes, young heroines, there was laughter, there were tears. Students sitting down at lunch counters, children dancing in the street. To think it all started with Rosa refusing to give up her seat. Don't say it can't be done. The battle just begun. Take it from Dr. King, you too can learn to sing, so drop the gun. Now you can sing it with me. Can you say, don't say it can't be done? Sing that.
1: Don't say it can't be done.
2: Good. The battle's just begun.
1: The battle's just begun.
2: Take it from Dr. King.
1: Take it from Dr. King.
2: Now we sing all three lines. Don't say it can't be done. The battle's just begun. Take it from Dr. King. You too can learn to sing, so drop the gun. Oh, I didn't get the last two lines. Take it from Dr. King. Sing that.
1: Take it from Dr. King.
2: You too can learn to sing. So drop the gun. Now we know the whole chorus.
1: That's what you say.
2: Don't say it can't be done. The battle's just begun. Take it from Dr. King. You too can learn to sing. So drop the gun. Songs kept them going and growing. They didn't know all the millions of seeds that they were sowing. They were singing on marches, even singing in jail. Songs gave them courage to believe they would not fail. Don't say it can't be done, the battle. The battle's just

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The battle's just begun. Take it from Dr. King, you too can learn to sing, so drop the gun. We sang about Alabama 1955. But since September 11th, many wonder, will this world survive? But if the world learns the lessons from Dr. King, we can survive, we can, we will! And so we sing.

0: think she'll drop the gun.
1: Oh, that was absolutely beautiful.
2: And you folks at home were brilliant.
1: Actually, because there's a quote here as well I've seen that you, I think, made, Peggy. My battlefield is the concert stage and the lecture hall. Mm-hmm. Is that both how you both feel like that, do you? That song's sort of talking about sort of making music, you know, drop the gun, make music, you're kind of...
0: If there's a human race still on Earth in 100 years, I'm convinced that music will be one of the main things that saves us. It can leap barriers of religion, barriers of politics and ethnic differences of all sorts. Well, of course, there's some other parts of culture. Food can, too. Mm. Dancing can.
2: Do you think singing songs of other people's cultures makes your whole mouth work differently?
0: Your body
2: work differently and your mind work differently?
0: Yes, it's not easy to learn a song from another culture. Sometimes you'll use the wrong tone of voice. I once tried to record some African songs with a group of teenagers in New York. Mary Travers was one of the teenagers.
2: And Peter, Paul, and Mary.
0: That's right. And I sent a copy of the little 10-inch LP, this is 1955, to the folklorist in South Africa, Hugh Tracy. And he played it for an African friend who said, oh, these are missionary people, I'm sure. They were singing a Suto song with a Pondo ending. In other words, we were not authentic at all.
2: Yeah. Yeah, but I was thinking when, say, for instance, if you're on stage and you're singing a song in German or French or Hindu or Hindu style, but do you think making people... the mouth moves differently when you...
0: Yeah.
2: You do a click language, don't you?
0: I've tried to learn it, but I don't really. In South Africa, they have various kinds of clicks, which they use as we use consonants. The Xhosa people, for example, it's spelled X-H-O-S-A, but you have to have this sound out of this when your tongue draws back from the roof of your mouth. There's more than a dozen different kind of clicks, some in the back of the mouth, some in the front, some out, this is the side of the mouth. Come think of it, there's a children's story I made up using an old Xhosa lullaby, and I realized that I hadn't taken royalties for this song. The recordings were made, books were made, in fact it was on television, this little children's story. And I'd gotten mad at George Weiss, the fellow who wrote the English words to Weemaware, you know, in the jungle, the mighty jungle, so on. And then I realized I'd done exactly the same thing with this lullaby. It's called Abiyoyo. Well, by gosh, we found a nice little non-profit organization started up by a young man in Hoboken, New Jersey, across from New York City. It's called Ubuntu, which means share in the Xhosa language. And they're raising money for libraries and scholarships. It's the Xhosas live in the southeastern part of South Africa, Durban and Port Elizabeth. And so, about 4 years ago, I told my publisher, rewrite the contract in Abiyoyo so I get 50%, and 50% will go to Africa as soon as we can find out where to send it. At first I was going to send it to Joseph Shabalala's Zulu Music School, but the Xhosas and the Zulus are big competitors. They would not appreciate money for their song going to the Zulus.
2: Do you mind if I'm interested, do you mind if I pull you back to where this started?
0: I'm going to say $15,000 went last month to the Ubuntu Fund in South Africa.
2: So this is the way this is the way music moves things on and influences the changes in the world.
0: Yeah.
2: Do you teach the audience how to say however it was?
0: I haven't tried to, so, but it's an idea. Miriam Makeba.
2: Tell them
0: can,
2: to bring a handkerchief.
0: Miriam Makeba can sing the song Uklongotwani. The Uklongotwani is a little beetle that feeds on dung in the roads. Mm. It's a delightful song, but when she does that, that click, you can hear the click a block away. It's so
2: loud. Do you know what I think is one of the most wonderful things about music, especially the folk music and the kind of thing that we do? In classical music, you sit and you listen to someone else do it. One of the things, I went recently to a concert that my second son, Callum, was a music director for Ronan Keating. Keating, is that the right name?
1: Yeah.
2: Ronan Keating. And the entire audience was swaying and singing with him, and he was getting them to move and make body joining in. And this is one thing that folk music does too. People sing who normally don't sing. They're sitting there and they pour out, because apparently music makes you vibrate from top to bottom. It uses parts, I mean, that the beer never reaches, you know. it reaches you from top to bottom. And it's not only the message that we give with this, it's people all moving and vibrating at the same time, which in a lot of cultures people do in all kinds of other ways. Our culture, we do not vibrate, unless we're in a kind of orgy somewhere, we do not vibrate all together. And this is one of the things which really I feel very strongly when I give a concert, and I've seen you give concerts, and you know that happens, when everybody is singing together. It's a fantastic feeling.
0: Well, some music probably is more for listening. I think flutes, you know, they found bone flutes 50,000 years old. In among the Native Americans, a flute was a courting instrument. A young man would make a flute, he'd split a piece of cedar and hollow out the two halves and stick them together with spruce gum, maybe, and burn some holes in it, and he'd have his eye on a girl, and he'd go hide in the bushes, perhaps, when she came down to the brook to get some water, and he'd play a tune to her. And if she liked the tune, why, she would follow and see where it come to and where it would lead. But
3: name of the days.
0: So some music is more for listening, but also active listening, I guess.
2: That was an offstage comment by the engineer. Them were the days.
1: Peggy, do you want to play a song as well, please? Because I'm looking at the clock here. We're already halfway through the show. Well, you haven't played live yet.
2: I don't get much of a chance to talk to my brother. Don't get much of a chance.
1: Or would you rather go to a record and then come back and then you?
2: Well, what did you have any plans?
1: I have got Ballad of Spring Hill on the deck here.
2: It'd be nice to hear you in McCall's voice.
1: Okay, let's do that.
2: Neil Callum and Kitty's father.
1: Yeah.
2: Tom's grandfather.
1: Let's play that then.

0: Hill, which Peggy, you wrote when you were 21?
1: 23. 1958.
0: You said there's this misconception that Ewan wrote it.
1: No, I wrote it.
0: He added a verse?
1: Yes, he made it sound truthful. I had never been down a mine before. I was down mines afterward, but never before that.
0: Well, yeah, because you went, I mean, you've both had such rich lives, we can't cram that much into this hour, but obviously you were responsible for the radio ballads with Ewan.
1: And Charles Parker.
0: Yes, and Charles Parker. And you did the big Hewer, which was all talking with the miners around the country.
1: The radio ballads were a tapestry of people talking about what they did, Ewan McCall making songs about them, these people, and using the actual voices of the people we recorded, instrumentation, which I did, sound effects, which were recorded, and Charles Parker was the producer. So Ewan McCall was the writer. I was kind of editor and cohort and instrumentation and played also on them, and Charles Parker put them all together. It was a true triumvirate. But Ewan McCall was the high mucky muck in it, because you could have found someone else to do some instrumentation, you could have found someone else to edit it in, not as well as Charles did it. But without Ewan writing it, I don't think they would have been as good as they were.
0: And, I mean, this was at the end of the 50s and into the 60s, wasn't it?
1: Mm-hmm. I think 1958 was John Axon, and I think the last of them was made, let me see, I look at these things according to my pregnancies. Callum was born in 1963, and we were doing The Travellers then, and that was the last of them. So it was 1958 to 1963.
0: And these were groundbreaking things at the time, weren't they? The fact that you were using normal people with normal dialects.
1: Well, people who announce things on the BBC are normal.
0: Yes,
1: is normal?
0: Yeah.
1: We used the actual voices of people that things had happened to. It didn't happen to them, and we record them, and then someone else takes it over who does not have that experience.
0: Mm. They weren't transcribed and read by actors, which would have been the norm before then.
1: That was the original idea, but it didn't work once you heard A, the actual people speaking about their lives, and B, the attempts of announcers and actors and actresses trying to do it.
0: Yeah. So, and you obviously, in your research, you went down to the mine face, did you?
1: Oh, yes.
0: What was that like, an experience?
1: I have claustrophobia. I will never forget crawling behind Jack Elliott, who was about 6'2", and you measured your pick from the elbow to the end of your fingers. That was the height of the seam. And if you took your pick in facing the wrong way around, you had to back out and turn your pick around. You lay on your back and hew like a mole, as he put it. So I went into this tunnel not knowing that it was a tunnel, and it was 100 yards long. And I'm crawling on my hands and knees behind Jack Elliott, with the sound of the cutters up ahead and the sound of the lift, the elevator behind me, and Ewan behind me saying, "Don't panic, don't panic, don't panic, this will end, don't panic, don't panic." The other one, Neil,
2: was he panicking?
1: No, don't. And you remember that time when the explosion went off? Neil went down in the mine.
2: Oh,
1: yeah, and there's the face with the cutter going there, and they're putting the dynamite in there. And so we're going down here along a tunnel, and someone whispers to Ewan, "Take a deep breath." Ewan whispers to Neil, "Take a deep breath." And nobody whispers to me, "Take a deep breath." Okay? So bang! This goes off, and all the oxygen in the place goes. You breathe in, there's no oxygen, because it's all whooshed out. And I'm sitting there, I'm breathing in, and there's nothing to breathe, you know? Then the cold air comes back in after about a lifetime.
2: About 5 seconds.
1: It was a lifetime. It was a lifetime. You have no idea. It's like drowning when there's no air. These things, I've been down the mine.
3: Where was this? Where was
1: that? Was
3: the mine?
1: Yorkshire, wasn't it?
2: Yeah. Near Bradford.
3: Right.
1: Yeah, we thought that Neil should go down a mine and see what it's like.
0: How old were you, Neil?
2: Oh, but that was way after the radio ballads. I was 17, 18 by then.
0: Okay. It's quite interesting with the radio ballads that they were cutting edge for their time, weren't they? I mean, it was like, you know, you were using sort of folk traditions, but mixed with this, you know, the fact that Charles Parker could go out with a portable tape recorder, I mean, that was all kind of...
1: Have you ever used one of those little EMI

0: disasters.
1: No.
0: They were this shape, 2 feet, so 8 inches, 8 inches. And I remember on one recording trip, you used 9 of those because they kept giving out.
1: Right.
0: They were useless. So we finally bought a Nagra and went out and used our own equipment. Thank you very much. But they were portable.
1: It must have been a steep learning curve, I imagine, putting those whole sort of series together. Anyway, you're going to play a tune for us, aren't you?
0: Yeah, as you folks at home can see, this has not been planned at all. But we're having a good time here, and I hope you are too.
1: Maybe I should quickly say that if for any listeners who've just tuned in, you are listening to Resonance FM. This is the Hello Goodbye show, and we have as our special guests today both Pete Seeger and Peggy Seeger. And Peggy is about to play us a tune.
0: Mike Seeger presents his apologies. He flew in last night. Heading for home. And Richard asked me where home is. In a way, it's wherever you're sitting playing music, too. And wherever your friends and family are.

Let's try something. You can hum along with somebody from miles away or with your eyes closed. So we'll all, everybody who's in on this, just hum it.

0: thank you all very much. That was nice.
1: Yeah, that was lovely. That was that, and that's off of your Heading for Home CD, isn't it?
0: Yeah.
1: Which is the first of the Home
0: Yeah, that's what
1: CDs.
0: The name of the concert is too.
1: Okay.
0: We're all heading for home in some way or
1: right.
0: another. But
1: one thing we haven't mentioned about the bill tomorrow night is the other people playing, other than your family.
0: Okay. There's Martin Carthy, Norma Waterson, Eliza Carthy, Billy Bragg. Oh, well, Irene Piper Scott's my family. Let me see. We have James McNally. And we have Graham Henderson, musicians, both of them. And Mike Harding of Folk On 2 is introducing us. And then he's going to sit down and listen. Maybe everybody's going to join in the choruses. Have I missed anybody?
1: No. Sure, it's going to be a lovely night.
0: Mm-hmm.
1: And that kicks off at 7 sharp, doesn't it? But as I said, I think that that's sold out. I'm pretty sure, or is
0: Good.
1: It not? Do you know Neil?
2: I think it is, yeah.
1: Yeah.
0: Good.
1: So, you know, I don't imagine it's the kind of gig where there's going to be touts, but you never know if someone's desperate.
0: You know, some friends have emailed me saying that they're ill and can't come. Luke Hillen can't come. Oh. Paul O'Brien can't come.
1: Oh, there might be one or two seats available.
0: Might be.
1: Yeah. But yeah, before that, we... Off, oh, right, yeah. Sorry.
0: No.
2: It's a fabulous radio moment.
0: I'm pointing to Pete because I want to hear Pete talk some more.
1: Yes, exactly. Yeah, I was going to say. Yeah.
0: If we have time.
1: Yeah, we do have time.
0: I'm sorry. I'm a control freak.
1: No, that's fine.
0: Go to your work.
1: No, that's
0: fine.
1: Don't
0: pay attention
1: fine.
0: To me.
1: But no, because Pete, you were talking before about your father just off air there, and you were saying that you wanted to recount a story about his growing pessimism as he got older.
3: Yes, he'd been over-enthusiastic, or at least very enthusiastic, about a wide variety of things, musical and political, in his life. And in his 80s, he became deeply pessimistic. He said to me, "Peter, I can't persuade the scientists I talk to that they have the most dangerous religion in the world." And the scientist I'm talking to says, "Charlie, I don't have a religion. I base my actions on observation, double-checked around the world, as all good science is, and then drawing logical conclusions." "Oh no," said my father, "haven't you observed their insane, power-hungry people all around the world, people like Hitler? Is it logical to put in their hands the ability to destroy the world?" And the scientist said, "But you're attacking all science. If I didn't discover these things, somebody else would." And my father said, "Yes, I suppose if you didn't rape this woman, somebody else would, so why not?" And the scientist staggers away, saying, "You've no right to ask questions like this." And my father hollers after them, "Face it, admit it, it's a religious belief. You think that an infinite increase in empirical information is a good thing. Can you prove it?" Of course they can't. However, if my father were alive, I'd argue with him. I said, "Remember Hegel. Hegel says there's thesis, there's antithesis, and there's synthesis." And I think the synthesis, curiously enough, is in the song I once helped put together. Turn, turn, turn. There's a time for this and a time for that. And look back into our human history, go back a long ways. All of us, every one of us here, we're all descended from good killers. The ones who were not good killers didn't have descendants. They say the first human beings that came into Europe about 30,000 years ago found Europe populated by an earlier species which had long ago been stamped out in Africa, which it's generally agreed was the cradle of the human race. And these people that were already in Europe, we call the Neanderthals, because their bones were first dug up in the Neander Valley of Germany. Well, they were short, like 5'4", but they were very muscular. And if one Neanderthal meets one human on a trail, there's no doubt who would live and who'd die. But humans had much bigger brains, and they think probably had much better verbal skills and maybe more skills with numbers. The scenario I have is up at one end of the valley is a Neanderthal tribe, and at the other end of the valley is a human tribe. And the humans say, "Look, they'll only see three or four of us, and they'll be sure that they'll take us. But seven of you hide behind those bushes over there, and seven of you hide behind these big rocks over here. And when they come close, I go, woo, and you both attack from both sides and we'll confuse them. All we know is that 6,000 years later, there were no more Neanderthals in the world. They haven't dug up any Neanderthal bones less than 24,000 years old. You know, the carbon-14 dating process, extraordinarily accurate. Who knows? Who knows?
0: Is this an introduction to a song?
3: No. It's just something to keep in the back of mind that if the human race realizes the seriousness of the situation, all of us are going to do something. And this is happening, I don't know about this part of the world, but in the United States of America, big bad things are going on, as you know, coming out of Washington. Very bad things.
0: You know, somebody has, Christine Lavin has altered the words of Wimawe. So she says, in the White House, the liar is sleeping.
3: Well, I've got different definition of lion. But anyway, all throughout the USA today are not thousands, but literally millions of good little things going on. Might be a little church group, a little scientific group, a little musical group, a little dance group, or a small business. But there are little things going on, as though somebody says, well, I can't do everything, but I got to do something. And they do it right in their hometown or in the neighborhood where they live in the city. It's really extraordinary. Admittedly, there are contradictions. For example, I had a chorus in New York, and I was helping some people put on a little street festival in the East Village. And we had a little musical program. Some people had painted murals on the sides of the buildings, and we had a parade around the block. Somebody hollered from the sidewalk, quit trying to improve the neighborhood. Soon none of us will be able to afford to live here.
0: Oh, wonderful. Oh, that's cool. Oh. Well, there's a sign when you're entering Oregon from Washington that said, welcome to Oregon, but please don't stay.
3: Well, who knows? Nobody knows, but I usually say God only knows, but he gave us brains. Let's use them.
1: Pete, I was just about to say, you mentioned earlier on, you mentioned Hitler just a minute ago.
3: I can't hear you.
1: Sorry, you mentioned Hitler in your just a minute ago in your story. And a couple of weeks back, we played a song of yours, Round and Round Hitler's Grave.
3: Oh, wow, 1941.
0: Oh, my gosh.
3: No, it was... Yes, we sang it in December 1941, right after Pearl Harbor.
1: It's quite amazing that you've lived through these times, and I mean, that must have felt like such an oppressive time. How do you think today equates to that time? You know, I mean, I heard someone the other day saying they think America's like pre Hitler Germany. It's kind of ripe for sort of it's becoming a fascist country.
3: Well, I've made lots of mistakes in my life. Everybody who lives a long time can look back and see lots of mistakes. But, you're right. There's parallels all over around the place. I remember Woody Guthrie, the fellow who wrote This Land Is Your Land, I'd been writing him from New York. He was making up songs about the Grand Coulee Dam in Washington. I said, Woody, we're singing for unions. We sang in Madison Square Garden for the striking transport workers and had some new songs, and they were all singing along. You ought to come and join us. Well, he deserted his wife and children one more time. I think she went back to Texas and started to get a divorce. But he arrived in New York on June 23rd, one day after Hitler invaded the Soviet Union. He had a rather wry smile on his face. He said, well, guess we won't be singing any more peace songs, will we? I said, you mean we have to work with Churchill? He says, yep, Churchill says, all aid to the gallant Soviet allies. I says, is this the same man who said in 1920, strangle the Bolshevik infant in its cradle?
0: Well, we were supporting Saddam Hussein, and then we turned against him. But kind of to answer another facet of your question, are we at the same period? I think we have one huge, huge difference, and that's the internet.
3: Right.
0: And that we have a way of communicating that is uncontrollable. they think they can control it, but I don't know that they can, other than shutting down their own communications. And anyway, they won't listen in on us. So, you know, this is something that is brand new. And there are a lot of people, young people, on our demonstrations now in the United States. And there's lots of issues. Choose an issue and stick to that. Choose this little issue, stick to that one.
3: Yep. Technology will save us if it don't wipe us out first.
1: Think we're going to have time for another song?
2: I should hope we've got time for another song.
0: It's pop to end. I call him pop because once we went to a camp. Do you remember you were singing at a camp in New York City, mm-hmm. In New York State, and you were told that you could bring your children. And Penny and Barbara and I happened to be staying up at Beacon, at his home, at that time. So we went along, and we had to call him Pop. And he, all of a sudden, had six children instead of three. So that's why we still call him Pop. Pop, why don't you close the show down with something?
3: I don't really...
0: He was going to say he doesn't know any more songs, yeah.
1: We've got 7 minutes, so... We've got time for a song.
3: Hughie Ledbetter had led a rough, tough life. He was in prison for a while. When he got a pardon, he gave a concert for his fellow prisoners. And their song they've asked him to sing for a final encore was Irene Goodnight.
0: You're out of tune, Pop, on the fourth string. I saw Neil's face. Neil tunes my banjo for me. I'm out of tune.
3: Here we go. Everybody.

Good night, Irene. 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I'll see you. 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

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Oh, get some

0: You cause me to weep, you cause me to mourn. You cause me to weep, you cause me to leave my home.
1: Cause me to leave my home.
0: But the very last words I heard her say, the very last words I heard her say, please sing me one more song.

0: That was absolutely beautiful.
1: No.
0: We've only got a couple of minutes left.
2: I didn't notice. I'm watching the clock.
0: But Peggy, one of your things you were talking about before we actually went on air was the thing about women. And that women wouldn't... It was a story that Pete was recounting about... was it on air? I can't even remember now. But about the Zulus jumping off the cliff who'd yeah. failed to win the battle. And you'd said that women, if women were in power, they wouldn't do that.
2: This is a very pregnant subject. It's a very long thing to talk about.
0: In 2 minutes.
2: Yeah, I don't think we can do it in 2 minutes.
0: No.
2: And I was thinking of when you said that my battlefield was the stage. That was something I wrote quite a while ago. I would say it's the place where I feel I can be of the most use.
0: Yeah.
2: Not necessarily a battlefield. The idea of fighting and forcing your will on someone else. That's what a battlefield is.
0: For those people who are going to be unable to get to your concert tomorrow night for the fact that it is sold out, you have a website.
2: Yeah, keep an eye on that because I'm coming over in November and doing a series of concerts with Martin Carthy and Norma Waterson. www.PegSeeger.com and you'll learn more about me than you ever want to know.
0: There's lots of stuff on there, isn't there?
2: Yeah, lots.
0: Yeah, lots of stuff. One other thing before we actually reach the end, I did read that you, is it Pete or both of you, your family is descended from the Mayflower?
2: Oh, that's what the men say, but I think the women might know better.
0: Yeah.
1: Well, you know, if you go back 10 generations, we all had over 1,000 ancestors. And my grandmother said that two of them were her ancestors, Elder William Brewster and his wife. And he was the only man on board with a library. He had like 100 books. Well, Peggy and I could probably walk down the streets of any town in Massachusetts and pass our cousins there. And when you stop to think of it, we're all of us distant cousins, because you go back another 300 years beyond that, we all had a million ancestors. And if you went back 300 years beyond that, we all had a billion ancestors. Yeah. Of course, there weren't that many people in the world then.
2: So I have to just say one more thing, Pop, and we'll talk after. I'm going on to sing in Birkenhead on the 3rd of June and in Burnley on the 5th of June.
0: Okay.
1: Oh, good.
0: Yeah. Well, unfortunately, we have reached the end of the show. It's been an absolute pleasure to have both Pete Seeger and Peggy Seeger here, delighting the listeners. And, yeah, stay tuned to Resonance. Coming up next is Caroline Prabal. We're taking the life for a walk. And tune in next week, where our guests will be Wolfgang Schaeg, and there will also be live performances from Jesus Licks. And come on, Simon, help me out here. What's the bill next week?
3: James the Third.
0: James the Third and the Courtesan, Matthew Sawyer and the Ghosts, and Rachel App. Great. All right then. Sorry.
2: Hello.
0: Goodbye.
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This is The News Agents. I'm Jude Montague. This week, I'm going to tell you about my trip to Tallinn in Estonia and also to the island of Saaremaa. This is the music from the animation in the 1970s. Oh, that's Suu Kyi, the hero of Saaremaa. Saaremaa, a large island, an incredibly large island between Latvia and Estonia. I'm making an art documentary in which Carly Carter is the central location. And it's a follow-up to my film about Latvia last year, Zaltis, about the grass lake. Stories as mysterious.

Mexico.

0: So I'm here with Trinu Swickmets. Is that how I say your name?
1: Yes. You're absolutely correct. Yes. Hello again.
0: I'm here with Trinu Swickmets at the Vernissage Gallery.
1: Yes.
0: In the Old Town in Tallinn.
1: Yeah.
0: And we're surrounded by art, most of which is Estonian, I imagine.
1: Yeah, absolutely. We have like different personal exhibitions, as you could see, the masks by Jüri Mildeberg here, but the selection of old masters as well. But Estonian art.
0: Yeah, it's really beautiful, lot of variety. And I especially like the prints, being a printmaker.
1: Mm-hmm.
0: And I'm really glad to see the work by Jüri Arak.
1: Yeah.
0: It's going to be important for this show.
1: Yeah, he's an angel in the sky right now. But it's very loved by Estonians, even those citizens who doesn't know much about art or are not so interested, know Jüri Arak, because they have spent their childhoods watching the cartoons he draw. And he's creating this kind of mythological themes with his own style, and he has used or like quoted lots of scenes from Bible, from other ancient mythologies all over the world, but local mythology as well. And
0: Trinu had the good idea to look at one of the pieces of art by Jüri Arak that the Vernissage Gallery have, so we could focus the conversation.
1: We are looking at this work called Innyard, in Estonian Hall, where we can see these weird creatures fighting against each other. Almost like killing each other, but Jüri Arak has this kind of like sarcastic or ironic style to make it look ridiculous, and maybe he wants to say that this kind of fights happen in everybody's courtyard or in yard or how to say, and I guess that when he makes this kind of fighting scenes to look ridiculous, he is maybe giving like a message like why we are doing this to each other, why we do need this, at the same time we can see this hidden colors of Estonian flag, blue, black and white. And considering that this precise piece was created in 1972, which was like Soviet time, it was like a very brave act to do, because we were occupied by Russia, and to use like the colors of Estonian flag. There have been cases when the did not end well.
0: Yeah, it must have been really brave because you're facing real danger.
1: Yeah,
0: even though he's using like not childish but cartoonish figures to say whatever he's saying,
1: mm-hmm.
0: it's like an adult message, and he's still saying quite strong political things somehow, mm-hmm. through this abstract childlike art. It's a very adult message. It's almost like they're in a prison as well.
1: It's a closed area. You can see the sky above them, but still these walls around them. So I like Jüri Arak because not so much because of his style, which I precisely do not like this much, but I like the hidden messages and many layers he has put like secretly into his work. So, yeah.
2: Yeah, I like all the mythological creatures. I like the abstract quality of them because he's made these. They don't look like, they're not naturalistic. But you can see what they are. But you can see that they're not like abstract either because they're all...
1: They are a little bit like a pattern.
2: Mm.
1: So, yeah. But this is also like interesting because you are like an active artist yourself. You're making graphics. So this, how do you you look this is different of how as I am as an art historian are looking this. Mm-hmm. So we have like different viewpoints.
2: Yeah, mm-hmm. As does everybody. But yeah. I really like the way it's not completely abstract, but it has an abstract. So Yuri Arak is connected to Saaremaa, which is the biggest island in Estonia and somewhere where I've just been. And thank you very much, Triinu, for introducing me to Birgit and her art residency there, mm-hmm. which was amazing. We were in a nature reserve. There were three Ukrainian artists there mm-hmm. also staying while we were there. It was so beautiful. I met Temuri, mm-hmm. who is a Georgian from Abkhazia mm-hmm. but he's Estonian,
1: yeah.
2: who's an artist as well. And there's Birgit. And it was just incredible because it's on the edge of this shallow sea and mm-hmm. you can see all the incredible birds. Mm-hmm. Very, very magical.
1: Mm-hmm.
2: And when we went to the capital of the island, Kuressaare, there was a big statue to Suurtull and his wife,
1: Piret,
2: mm-hmm. yes, carrying a boat of fish
1: uh-huh.
2: that were all falling out. And he is... The hero, Suurtull, is the hero of the famous cartoon that Yuri did mm-hmm. the drawings for. So maybe we should tell the story of...
1: Also, like, lots of violence and killing and fighting, yeah. as we were discussing before. More interesting for me is the case with the letter of U in this word, Tull, because... The letter U, which is written like O with a small snake on top of it, it's like very specific letter in Estonian alphabet, which doesn't exist in other languages. But the people born and living on Saaremaa are not able to say it. They are using the letter U instead. So, yeah, Suurtull is also like living and acting in Saaremaa, but his name is actually quite hard to say out for like local peoples.
2: That's like my daughter's name. I can't say her name very well, but she has an A with a fad over it, which is an Irish vowel. It's very hard to say it all, but we don't speak. Say that we just say mm-hmm. Blornad, but yes, but Blornad is the Irish pronunciation. But I understand that Suurtull is a giant, and he is from Saaremaa, and he lives a quiet, pleasant farming life with his wife Piret, and they in the cartoon. I think they're farming cabbages.
1: Mm-hmm.
2: That's what I remember.
1: Yeah,
2: and there's a fight that goes on because there's fighting all around, whether you like it or not.
1: Yeah.
2: I think Estonia was in the middle of lots of fights between bigger mm-hmm. countries, and I think it seems like there's lots of invaders, and they local people say, "Please
1: help us,
2: will mm-hmm. you fight?" Yes, because you're a big giant, and he doesn't want to fight. So he says no.
1: Yeah.
2: And then his wife, Piret, is killed, and I think his children.
1: Yeah.
2: And then he gets really angry because he's lost everything. And then he starts mm-hmm. to fight and kills lots of people because he's so strong. But then he gets his head cut off. I think because he's completely lost all sense of looking after himself, because he's just wants to die. He just wants everything to collapse now because he's lost his love. And then the idea is that he will come back in the future to help Saaremaa and Estonia when they when they're next in trouble.
1: Yeah. Well, yeah, in like historical perspective, like Russians are not the only one who have been like occupied Estonian. We have had like many other nations and countries like fighting to have our country. But yeah, the story that you told, now I remember it a bit. It's very sad, tragic. But beautiful at the same time. Like, I also believe that by nature no one wants to be like violent or to kill anybody or to hurt somebody, but something happens, something that may, as you said, make you so angry and lose your mind so much that you don't care about anything anymore, and you are just destroying everything you can, including yourself in the end. And but I think that this kind of stories, they are not supposed to take like, oh, I should do the same, like, okay, this is good, this is right. I think that this kind of stories with this very terrible ending are supposed to make a thing, think how to act differently when we should be in the very same situation, how to avoid that this kind of situations could happen at all, and so on. So definitely Yuri Harrak has this kind of psychological level included as well in all of his works.
2: And I like the fact that Pierrette is in there, because I saw a statue in Saaremaa as well of them, and she looks really strong and happy and fun. It's nice to see a woman portrayed in this big, fun kind of peasant strength way. You know, and I like the fact that that he is a farmer, and that they are not like kings and queens.
1: Because they're simple people amongst us.
2: Yeah, so many fairy tales in Grimm's fairy tales and others. There's some are peasants, but others are of, they always have to marry a princess, and it's this journey. And I really, really like this farming kind of background to that story and the characters. He seems quite, I think the way Yuri draws is where this, although they're kind of a bit demonic looking, they're also quite cuddly.
1: Yeah, they have like two sides.
2: Mm.
1: A little bit scary, a little bit sweetie, and I think that all of us have this kind of sides as well. So maybe it's also like a portrait of human nature.
0: If you're in Hastings, you will perhaps know that I sometimes play tango. I started doing it for the tango dancers, and now it's become a kind of pop tango and a Latin band. We jokingly call it Stray Bentos. Name was coined by Susie Zamet. So when I saw that Lepo Sumura had written a tango, I had to play it. This is from Pergu, Lepo Sumura.

0: So Jude, but I have a question for you too. I know that after visiting Temuri and Birgit at their residency next to Orissaare, you went to Kuressaare as well and you visited Kaali Crater. So I have to be honest, for me it looks like a random small lake, although I know that it's made by a meteorite that crashed our land, like I don't know how many millions years ago. But how did you feel there?
1: Well, I thought it was great, but I went to look for it specially. So I had a sort of mission to find the Kaali Crater, and I know it was made a few thousand years ago in the Bronze Age, and it was a real natural catastrophe, like a nuclear bomb it's compared to. Because it was a huge meteorite that fell from the sky. Apparently it broke up, and there's a few smaller craters around. But actually the Kaali Crater is much bigger than you think, because the pool in the middle is just the middle bit. It's actually the whole dip that
0: You are right.
1: and I actually didn't realize that at first, because so fixated on the little lake in the middle. But actually, when you're in there, you're in this bowl that's much, much bigger. And if you walk around the outside, it's actually quite, oh gosh, about 100, over 100 meters in the diameter. So it's actually quite sizable. And it still looks very round, just like it did when, I guess, it's been like that for thousands of years. And it's made this very special bowl shape that's sort of too perfect in a way. It wouldn't happen in normal geological processes, so it looks very odd. And I was reading that in the old Bronze Age, in the Bronze Age, when it happened, that it became a worship site, and they built a wall all around it. Well, all around the whole crater, I think. And then they found a lot of sacrificed animals in it that people had thrown over the walls. So it really was a place of like worship and a
0: Worship
1: special
0: of what?
1: place. Of what? I know. Of
0: Well,
1: what?
0: what do you think?
1: Well, at the moment I'm thinking the moon, because I think it came from the sky. So I think it's the sun or the moon.

0: and this all sort of is like on earth and mm-hmm. in heaven, in the sky. I find it quite moving. I was surprised because I thought, I'm interested in the ideas.
1: Okay.
0: But visually, I found it like, I thought, wow, this is something quite special. I can see how people would have worshipped here.
1: Okay. Did you feel some kind of like a physical connection or like energetic connection to see it or...
0: Yeah.
1: Or it was just like an intellectual interest?
0: No, I think it actually was a bit like art moves you mm-hmm. physically. It's not really, you can appreciate it intellectually, like the mm-hmm. Uri Arak painting. Yeah. But I'm also moved to see it. Uh-huh. And although it isn't like a picture of people there, I found knowing the story and seeing the very particular shape it was and mm-hmm. thinking about the people who were there, like I felt an emotional connection to mm-hmm. humanity, like to us all. I don't think we've changed that much in 7,000 mm-hmm. years. We know a lot more. Our worldview is totally different, but mm-hmm. yet still, I think as sort of creatures in the world, mm-hmm. we're similar. I can imagine people going on a pilgrimage there.
1: Mm-hmm.
0: So maybe they've got some trouble in their life. And thinking, oh, if I pay for a sacrifice, a bit, you know, that it might help me in my in the things I need to do. Another short piece of film music by Lepo Sumara, D-Start, Lynn. So this is about a cafe because it says Kovec and... the place in town, the coffee place. Yeah, Lepo Sumara.

So, time to move on to telling a little bit about the photographers, the two Ukrainian photographer artists who gave presentations while I was in Saaremaa at the Okapi Gallery residency. So I'm going to begin with Elena Subak. Her presentation began with pictures of Lviv, her hometown, which is near the Polish border in Ukraine, and she showed pictures of the resistance that had led to the coming down of the wall, the independence of Ukraine. And then she moved on to show some work of the gallery where she worked, with all the beautiful treasures of the town and how they had been taken down gently and protected when the escalation of the war began and the Russian invasion of Ukraine. They took down their treasures and wrapped them up and tried to keep them safe and beautiful. And this was really just gorgeous, and gorgeous pictures of the tender care of the exhibitions. She had some photographs of her installation work that she'd done about fragility, things being wrapped up, and this led on to bodies being bandaged, taken care of. She found an old book which was about how to take care of the body, prosthetics, after the First World War, I think, about that period, and beautiful illustrations. And when she exhibited her installations and pictures on the binding and strapping up of plants and other objects, she put them alongside the tender care of people when they had injuries. And this work then developed into a sort of research project looking at the rehabilitation centers with water for bodies that had been broken. She showed one picture of someone who had lost a bit of a leg and lost their leg, and apparently water really helps with the phantom limb pain, because the water presses back and gives the illusion that the leg is that there's something still there, instead of the nerves sending the nerves down in the body map, because the body has to remap itself in terms of nerves when a bit suddenly goes missing. And Elena answered the question, what am I doing in Estonia right now? She said the initial goal of the residency was to have the opportunity to work with her own archive and with online archives related to the history of prosthetics. And her second one was to try and rediscover the joy and pleasure of the photographic process itself, something that was taken away from her and her fellow artists by the Russian invasion. And I really love all the pictures she had been taking since she was there on the beautiful residency at Saaremaa. Really very beautiful work. I actually wish now I had recorded them so I had their voices to share with you. I'm sorry you've only got my voice wittering on, but I'll try and share a little bit and then we'll play a little music. So Olya Koval, she is a Ukrainian artist born in Cherniv in 2021. Olya began her making art in 2019, and she's an incredible installation artist. She's only been working a short time, and already, you know, it's just phenomenal what she's been doing. She has a standout installation, very theatrical, called Eruption, from 2024, in which about 40,000 handcrafted red-winged bugs, also known as firebugs, gendarmes or soldier bugs, in which they invade a living room, which is, of course, yes, a metaphor for the Russian occupation of Ukrainian territories. And the room, once a shelter, turns hostile. It's occupied by beetles, and it's a pseudo-documentary project. And I presume, well, for me, I can't help but feel the analogies with Kafka, who wakes up and discovers he's a beetle. Is it a beetle? Yeah, I think so. And with the beautiful, beautiful bugs, these firebugs, absolutely beautiful. She had a little tin and she brought it around to show us, so we got to touch one. So great. And the firebug, it's
there it is in the installation. I can see it here. It's there in the corner. And she also has some pictures of herself with the firebugs crawling all over her. Very, very powerful. And another wonderful project, 12 frames, in which she's using medium format to take 12 frames all at once, 12 sequential frames of a single aspect, a single moment in a day, in everyday art, everyday life in the context of war. The final piece I want to talk about in this context is her little installation. I say little because I think there's a box on the wall and you peer through it. I only saw photographs of this, so I haven't quite become clear as the exact scale. I think it's a model inside a box in which you see a stone has entered a room, a great big stone. And she says, stone is a collective image, a representation of conditions in which me, my family and people close to me found ourselves during the full-scale invasion of Russian occupation and the huge crowding of people at train stations, in bomb shelters, the state of frustration due to the constant need to survive. This was embodied in that heaviness that fills all free space, suffocates with its presence and blocks the exit. I think it's a very powerful piece. I think Olya's work and Eleanor's work are both tremendous, as well as conveying their terrible situations. Also, they, as individual artists, have great talent. Let's hear a little from Lepo Sumara again, his film music. This is Kampf und Frieden.

0: I asked Trino about a couple of the beautiful works in the Vernissage Gallery.
1: For example, you can see some Richard Utmas.
2: This one. Oh, he's lovely. I love
1: The green scenery. It's a Pyhäjärvi, a lake. So he made like very much of this kind of lake views and field views and sea views and so on and so on and so on. Most of them look quite similar, but still people love them. And this is like our national treasure. Yeah. I remember that we were talking about like our like national literature, and I was mentioning Tammsaaresta Daivaigus. It's like every Estonian has to know by heart. So maybe Richard Utma is something that, because it's not so pretentious. It's actually simple and aesthetical at the same time. And some other artists as well. Of course, Jüri Arrak. Back to Jüri Arrak.
2: Of course, yes. And there's a beautiful picture down there, but I can't remember who the artist was.
1: The Silvi Leitto, I guess. Silvi Leitto watercolor. You liked it as well.
2: I really like that one.
1: Very feminine.
2: Very feminine and like a book illustration. Which is something I've got a real affection for, book illustrations. I don't know.
1: It's similar to your own style, so I can understand.
2: Yeah. Mm-hmm. And there's another C. Is that the same wonderful art?
1: Yes, it is.
2: He's very good, I have to say.
1: Yeah.
2: In my opinion, it's just a personal thing. I feel like he really loves the landscape and he loves to paint.
1: Yeah.
2: You
1: can sense that for this guy, art is a way to live, like he cannot do another way. You can call this mass production or something, but you can at the same time you can feel that every his piece is like has a soul inside. It's made by heart, like
2: you feel like he really loves being outside and he loves the landscape, and perhaps he doesn't really want a lot of people in his life around him. Even though he may be popular, that's the feeling I get. It's like it's to do with the relationship with the waves, the relationship with the trees, something.
1: Well, most of the artists are actually like lonely people. And I mean, you can have like many people around you, but you need this lone time and to be with yourself and your thoughts and feelings, and sometimes you find reflections for your thoughts and feelings from like, not from other people, but from nature or sea or sky or even a small butterfly landing on your nose or top head.
2: Yeah, I love that. The little, or the bunnies, the light bunnies.
1: Bunnies.
2: Little light bunnies. Do you remember that? The little, when I'm you get the reflection from the light.
1: Oh, yeah. Mirroring light bunnies. Yeah.
2: And I think he's a famous guy.
1: Edgar Walter, yeah.
2: And he's more the kind of abstract, designer, a little bit like an architect, something like this.
1: But he was also like a very famous illustrator, and he also has illustrated books. And animated films, cartoons, and he had like very many working lines.
2: I really think that's a very nice abstract.
0: Mm-hmm. I researched a little bit about Edgar Walter, because I was rather taken with his work, and his most famous work is actually called Pukuraamat, or the Poku Book, and he was a graphic artist, caricaturist, writer, illustrations of children's books, over 250 books, and the Pukuraamat, amazing, tells the story of pukus, for anyone like me who's fascinated by this kind of thing. And it isn't so known because it's really in Estonia. A puku is a grass mound that grows in the southeastern Estonian bogs. And actually, they're going to come in a future show. So remember this, Jude. Puku. Remember this, everyone. And I used to be fascinated by the grasses and sedge in the bogs in, you know, by their physicality, and they've come up so often in my poetry and just in my visions, you know, grass bog, so and grass mounds. So I really relate to this. Amazing. I really think they're such strong physical shapes. Absolutely get this. So Volta, he interprets the pokus as animated child-like creatures, and the grass is their golden head hair, which grows down to their feet. And the central theme of the Puku Raamat books is emphasizing the need to respect and live in harmony with nature. It won prizes and it's wonderful. And actually, as part of our trip, my daughter Barnard and I, we went to the Estonian Children's Literature Museum. And if you follow me online, I've got a few images that I'll keep sharing from all this in the next few weeks, if you're interested. I do like to share visual art and to be inspired by it, to have my own take on it. And I did find my trip to Estonia was incredibly stimulating from this point of view. Okay, so thank you, Triinu Soikmets, for your interview. Thank you, Estonia. Thank you, Birgit, for inviting me so generously to stay at your art residency, which is connected to the Okapi residency. And a final shout out to another Ukrainian artist who had a beautiful glass workhouse on display there. An Okapi gallery is known for its glass work. There was the most wonderful little painted artwork, shattered glass put back together again. Really charming, really sweet, but really conveys the emotion of terror and destruction of your own domestic environment. And if you follow me on Instagram, that's somewhere I post visual art and also what we're up to. I used to use the one Jude Montague. Now I tend to more often than not use our workshop, and our band feed, which is Montague Armstrong. So the artist is Eva Sikachova. So you can scroll back in the feed and see the picture of her sitting with her house at the Okapi Gallery. And if you want to check out the Okapi Gallery, it's gallery in Estonian, 1L, 2 I's. I'm Jude Montague. Seem to have a frog in my throat. This is the News Agents on Resonance FM. It's been a special edition following a trip to Estonia. Just got back, freshly back, and wanted to share my impressions straight away. There'll be a couple more shows on this theme with some interviews and reflections. So this is the first of a couple. So thanks for listening.

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2: Welcome to the Vault Archives. I'm Will Greenham, one of the founders of the Cornish Bank. This collaboration from 2 years ago that formed Ichigo Evil was between Ichi, a Japanese instrument inventor, and the Evil Uses, a Bristol-based instrumental experimental band. They did this completely incredible performance at the end of a week-long collaboration that until the moment they played, they didn't play together. Ichi spent the week just sat in the corner listening and absorbing whilst the Evil Uses played the ideas and jammed around the ideas that they wanted to play during the performance. And it was amazing. And the record was born. That's on Bandcamp. And it's on our compilation. So please enjoy. 1, 2, 3, 4, 5, 6, 7.

This next song is from an artist called Leo Makanya from Tanzania. He's an incredible guitarist and composer who draws influence from blues, jazz and East African traditions. The recording that you're about to hear comes from a producer called Sam Jones, who is based now in Cornwall, was the producer for BCUC and had a studio at the time of this in Tanzania. Worked a lot with the British Council, and he's down here in Cornwall now and recording records, and it's amazing to have him part of the community. So he introduced us to Leo's music, so we're lucky enough to be able to put one of these tunes on the compilation and for you to all enjoy now. So here's Leo Makanya.

Right, next up, we're going to go back to back with a couple of tracks. First up, we've got Langhammer with Goodnight Zoo. They're an incredible alt-pop band from Bristol, and they're part of the Breakfast Records family. In fact, a couple of them founded Breakfast Records. And Breakfast is the home to the mighty Get Down Services, who we're heading straight into after this tune with their collaboration with Mumbletide. Get Down Services have been having a brilliant couple of years, been massive supporters of the Cornish Bank and other grassroots venues. You just see it all the time. They champion it through the Music Venues Trust, whether it's independent venues, DIY touring, community projects, or records like this one. They've always been incredibly supportive. That's very much the spirit of Breakfast Records and the wider community around it. So we're very lucky that they've donated these couple of tracks to our compilation to raise funds for these important charities. Please enjoy.

Next up is Busawa. I hope I've got the pronunciation correct. It's by Jambada and Waggles, featuring Young Loki and Ghana Boy. The track, it takes its name from a coastal town of Busawa in western Ghana, and it comes to us through the producer Joel Williams, who is Jambada, and his connections and recording work in the region. He's been living there a while, and Joel is the programmer and one of the founders of the Jam Jar in Bristol, which is a brilliant grassroots venue and global music space in Bristol.

This next track is a collaboration between Anna Silveira and Saeed Silbak from their project called Songs We Carry. Anna draws on her Sephardic Jewish traditions and culture. Saeed is a Palestinian oud virtuoso and composer. And together they've made this really beautiful collaboration, exploring that heritage, migration, memory, and the ground between those cultures through their music. It's really beautiful.

This next song is from Brighton-based Big Long Sun. For many years, it was the solo project of Jamie Broughton. Lots of records, very prolific, and quietly releasing these bedroom pop records. However, in recent years, it's evolved into this huge full band. It's like a nine-piece now. And they've recently spent time at the Cornish Bank. And they've kindly donated this wonderful track. It's called Heavy on Your Mind, and it's warm, it's nice and fuzzy, and nice and bittersweet, really. It's a beautiful song, rich in harmonies. Please enjoy.

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It's by Web Mums and Disraeli. Web Mums is a Cornish producer, multi-instrumentalist, promoter, general massive force of the grassroots music scene. And Disraeli is a Bristol-based poet and musician, and again, just a total force of nature. So together they've created this really powerful track that directly explores themes of borders, oppression and resistance. It's a banger. Please enjoy.

0: Now we're going to hear from Lillian, a translator and a volunteer for Falmouth and Welcome Refugees, who's going to talk about the charities we're raising funds for.
1: So our charity's main purpose is resettling refugee families, of course. So the funds usually are used to

0: towards resettling a family, and also towards activities that we believe it helps integration of refugees in Cornwall. So it's not only for the families, it's open, our support reaches more than only our resettled refugee families. It's also Falmouth and Penrhyn Welcome Refugees have a conversation club. They make it more possible to children from refugee families to access summer activities, summer clubs, and things that usually aren't very accessible for many reasons, some of them poverty, but also confidence of the parents to go and take their children to these spaces. So there are a lot of ways that Falmouth and Penrhyn Welcome Refugees are using these funds at the moment, but our focus always remain to support integration and break the barriers that refugees face in Cornwall.
1: Next up, we've got a lovely collab between Barnaby Keane, who's probably best known for his work with Electric Jalaba, a Ganawa fusion band. But he also is the main songwriter in Flying Ibex, talented band of brothers, the Keens, who play in all sorts of bands around London. And here he's done a great collaboration with Mella that they've donated to the compilation. Mella is a London-based producer, songwriter. They came together last summer to do this lovely residency, and it's a really mighty fine piece of work they've produced in the time. It's called She.

0: So this charity, Pure Hope Project, is a charity that is supporting the evacuation of Palestinian children in Gaza who are suffering from complex medical needs, traumas, and severely injured in the war, supporting their evacuation to the UK to get medical treatment, temporarily staying here until they are signed off treatment. This charity is raising the money to cover all these expenses because it's been impossible for people in Gaza to get the treatment they need, or even the simplest medical aid is really hard to get there.
1: Right, next up we're going to get super heavy, and it's a band from Falmouth called Wrists, who are a three-piece, and they recorded this next track just a few days ago, and with Gareth Finnegan from the Total Refreshment Centre in London. He's down here helping put this compilation together and been recording lots of tracks on the compilation, which is going to be 30-plus songs. You're going to hear 5 or 6 bands and acts that Gareth and the team here have been putting together, and this is one of them. They're really amazing. They're young. It's very hypnotic and kind of groove driven experimental music. There'll be a video to come out with it, but they're the most exciting band for me, one of at least in Falmouth. So yeah, band called Wrists. Please enjoy.

This next tune is from Robin's Rocket. Robin is an artist and musician and facilitator whose work creates the Robin's Rocket, which is a cosmic space where people with learning difficulties, autism, and non-disabled artists can come together through music. It's connected to communities like Heart and Soul and Cafe Otto, and she's become a real force in the UK's experimental music scene, even taking over the legendary Fabric with her community-led programming. This track features amazing saxophone playing by the one and only Alabaster de Plume.

I didn't always have loads of friends. I didn't always have a community. I was really isolated. And the thing I can tell you about isolation is that isolation makes you really vulnerable. I have learned from personal experience what makes you less vulnerable is to be around other people. It's really important that we find ways to include people. It shouldn't be, oh well, I'm just being nice. It should be something that can work for everybody and something that everybody benefits from. Everyone benefits from each other. We can all be inclusive conscious. We can all look around our spaces and think, who isn't in this space? How can we welcome them in and make them feel more comfortable? And then ask for feedback. If we can try and get people that aren't predators to surround everybody else, and the more we spend time together and hang out, the more I think we'll understand we're all human. And I hope that that's something that will stay with me. We're all human. And I think we should try and take care of each other. And what taking care of someone looks like will be different for each person.

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2: This is Little Atoms, a radio show about ideas and culture, with me, Neil Denny. On today's show, Alice Wynne, on her debut novel,

0: Alice Wynn grew up in Paris and was educated in the UK. She has a degree in English literature from Oxford University. She lives in Brooklyn, where she writes screenplays. And today we're going to be talking about Alice's debut novel, which is In Memoriam. Alice, welcome to Little Atoms.
1: Thank you so much for having me.
0: First of all, can I get you to tell us how you would describe the novel?
1: Oh, I usually describe it as gay poets in the trenches, which is not really accurate, but I think gets across the main ideas to someone who might not be interested otherwise. It's really about these two boys at an idyllic boarding school in the English countryside who are very close friends and are both secretly in love with each other, and what happens to their relationship when they go to the front.
0: And how did it come about, the book?
1: I was trying not to write a book when I wrote it. I had written three novels and not succeeded in finding an agent, and I was deciding that maybe it wasn't working out. And so I was working on screenplays, and I was procrastinating when I got it into my head. But I had been reading some Robert Graves, Goodbye to All That, and in it he talks a lot about Siegfried Sassoon. And Siegfried Sassoon went to my old boarding school. And so I just sort of got it into my head. I was like, oh, I wonder if he ever wrote any poetry about the school paper while he was there, or in the school paper. And so I noticed that the school had uploaded a lot of the school papers, and I went looking. And actually, he didn't write anything in the school paper. He wasn't very keen on the school. But once I had found the school papers, I got sucked in by the editions that were published during the war, because they're these student papers written by the students for the students. And I read all of the papers from 1913 to 1919. And you can tell that this is like the act of someone who is like feverishly procrastinating on doing actual work. And I just loved them. I became kind of obsessed because, yeah, they begin in 1913 and they're all fun and games. And it's these funny, irreverent, sort of stuck up, conceited, naive schoolboys who believe they're going to inherit the earth. And they're, you know, writing up cricket matches and debating societies. And then the war breaks out and they're so excited and they can't wait to go and enlist. And then they all start enlisting and then they start writing letters back to the school from the front. You know, in the letters, they're talking about how much fun it is not to have to wash. And then they start to die. And it is the boys at school who have to write the in memoriams, the obituaries for their dead friends and brothers. And so the paper really, really shifts in tone, and the obituaries become, they also change. So at the beginning of the war, they're very naive again. You know, it's a lot of them talking about how gallant the deaths were and how, you know, we envy him his noble death, that kind of thing. And then as the war goes on, it just becomes impossible to maintain that sense of optimism and hopefulness. And they just become so incredibly bleak and sad. And for instance, there's this letter that one of alumni writes back to the paper in maybe 1915. And he says something like, you know, oh, the 16th was an awfully sad day. I had not realized what it would mean to see all of my friends dead and dying around me. You know, and they're so upsetting to read because, unlike most war literature, which is usually written by someone who has processed a trauma they have gone through in order to try and help someone who wasn't there understand what it meant to be there, these papers were written by people who were going through a trauma for other people who were in that same trauma. So you feel like a voyeur when you read them. And I just became completely, like, feverishly obsessed with them. And the book came out of that obsession.
0: We've all done that thing where you find yourself in a tiny village somewhere in England and you find a war memorial. And there'll be like a surprising amount of names listed on that war memorial for a place that's so small. And you reproduce some of these newspapers from the papers from the school in the book at key points throughout the novel with the lists of in memoriam. And the numbers of boys that are alumni of these schools that are dying is absolutely shocking.
1: Yeah, I'm glad you brought up the war memorials. You know, I'm in America, and I think to Americans, World War One seems sort of niche. It's this sort of weird war that, like, why would you bring it up? It's like the 30 Years' War or something. It's very distant. But when you are in the UK, you know, I was in a small Welsh village over New Year's, and, you know, it's a Welsh village of maybe 1,000 people, and there was a war memorial, and there were 20 names on it from World War One. And you just think, 20 able-bodied men in a village of 1,000 people, that is huge. So it has left this scar. I mean, maybe they were just really good at memorializing it, but, you know, it's very hard to not notice the impact of World War One when you're in England or the UK in general, I think, because of those memorials. And my old school, I believe today it has about 800 students, and 749 students and alumni were killed in the war. So that's almost the entire population of the school.
0: So you went to a similar school. You went to Marlborough, which is a similar school to the school that the boys go to in the book. So let's talk about how different it would have been in 1914 to when you attended.
1: The school in the book is fictional, but obviously I was very inspired by my own time at Marlborough and also specifically by these newspapers. I can't say exactly how different they were. I mean, I think, you know, one difference, for instance, is that the school in the book is an all-boys school. And I think one thing that is interesting to me is the difference between how homosexuality was expressed at schools in, you know, in the past versus nowadays. I did as much research as I could about this. Obviously, it's all very oblique. You know, you're not going to find, like, you know, a gay man's guide to 1914 boarding schools. But you do find authors that talk sort of sideways about how they experimented at school. You have Alec Waugh wrote The Loom of Youth in 1917, which was about his experiences at Sherborne. He had been expelled from Sherborne for homosexual exploits. And we have to kind of read between the lines. But he does talk about this culture of, you know, as long as you're doing it in the dark, as long as no one finds out, as long as you're popular and good at sport, it's sort of okay, which I thought was really interesting. And I think it is really different from nowadays, partly because the school was co-ed when I was there. And also, even at the single-sex schools nowadays, they just are less isolated from the other sex. You know, even if you're at Eton, you are meeting girls. I think because it was so unthinkable to so many people, like in Maurice, in the early 20th century, I think that homosexuality was considered so completely out of left field, so weird. It was something that, you know, no normal person would be homosexual. It meant that men could kind of almost be more affectionate towards each other without being seen as gay. Do you see what I mean? Whereas yeah, I think
0: that's
1: nowadays,
0: exactly what I was going to ask you, because yeah, it's almost like nowadays, like you would think of this in terms of prisons, in that men in these schools in those days could perform homosexual acts on each other in terms of affection because they wanted to. But if you suggested to them that they were themselves inverts, as they would be called then, a lot of them would be outraged. And that comes out in the book, that our two main characters, who are what we would now describe as gay, are both very much in denial of the fact that they might be that, even though they are both happily going about exploring their sexuality at school in that way.
1: Yes, I think that's right. There's this scene in Maurice where by Ian Forster, where Maurice confesses his homosexual inclinations to his family doctor, and the family doctor's like, don't be ridiculous, like, you're a normal guy, you're not like some, you know, weirdo flashing people on a train, so you're not gay. You know, that's really the sort of way he sees it. And I think I think that's exactly right. But I think on the flip side of that, it did mean that, you know, you do read about, you know, men at Oxford and Cambridge in this time period kind of walking arm in arm or arms around, again, lots of hugging and so on. And I think it was kind of above reproach in a way that I think now you would see that same show of affection and you would assume sexuality to it because we're such a hypersexualized society. So I don't know, it's definitely very different now from how it was then, in too many ways to count, really.
0: And of course, it's not just people thinking it's odd. Obviously, remind us what the legal status was of homosexuality at this
1: time. So it wasn't decriminalized in the UK until 1967. It was hard labor, I believe. So, you know, you weren't going to be hanged. But, you know, in 1895, Oscar Wilde is famously sentenced to hard labor. So that's the legal state. It's completely illegal, and it will bring like just terrible shame upon your entire family and everyone you know.
0: And we've talked about it in homosexuality in terms of the school, but what about then subsequently in the armed forces? Were you able to find much archival material that sort of suggested what was happening when these boys were enlisted?
1: Well, it's something that I deal with a little bit in the book, because at the boarding school, as we've discussed, there are these sort of secret rules whereby, you know, as I said, if you're popular, if you're good at sport, if you do it quietly and no one finds out, it's sort of okay. A lot of people do it. In the army, however, if you're found out, you could be court-martialed and possibly executed. So it's, the stakes are really, really different. And with both my characters, who are teenage boys, I think it's very hard for them to actually understand, you know, the immensity of the risk that they take by acting on their feelings. And Elwood, especially, Elwood is the character who is more romantic and optimistic at the beginning of the book. And I think for him, he just has this feeling of like, well, what's the worst that could happen? I mean, really, what's going to happen? He just doesn't understand how dangerous what he is doing is.
0: We haven't really spoken about the two main characters yet. You just introduced Elwood. Let's talk about Gaunt, first of all. Tell us something about who he is.
1: Henry Gaunt is half German. He's not terribly popular. He's a bit of a loner, and he's really quite against the outbreak of World War One. He's also a boxer, so he deals with any conflict in his life by just thumping people. So he's a sort of a bit of a paradox in that sense, in that he's like a violent pacifist. And his only friend, really, his closest and only friend, is Sidney Elwood. And Sidney Elwood, by contrast, is one of the most popular boys in school. And he, you know, he can't wait to go fight. And the thing that kind of forms the basis of their friendship is that they are both quite academically inclined. Gaunt is obsessed with Thucydides, the Greek writer. And Elwood is, you know, fascinated by the romantic poets. And I think that they both like viewing the world in this slightly romantic way through the lens of, you know, the past and through the lens of art. So they have that to bond over. And then, of course, they're both secretly in love with each other, but they both believe their love is unrequited.
0: And you mentioned he was half German. So again, what is the status of a British person of German descent towards the outbreak of the First World War?
1: Well, I think it's a very uncomfortable position to be in. You know, there had been a long, long peace. And so I think when the war begins, it's sort of surreal. I seem to remember reading an anecdote about a dinner party, like a formal dinner party in London, where there was a bunch of sort of German aristocrats having dinner with a bunch of English aristocrats. And then someone comes in with a telegram being like, you know, there's a war that's broken out. And everyone just kind of looks at each other and they're like, wow, should we start like stabbing each other with our forks? Like, how does this go? And they decide to kind of finish the dinner. And it's this sort of sad, uncomfortable, well, now we're at war dinner party. But, you know, the interesting thing about contemporary literature is that this war, it was hard to predict on which side the UK, you know, would go. It wasn't straightforward. I think a lot of contemporary writers talk about how they sort of thought that Britain would join Germany and fight against France. And I think they felt quite a lot of similarity with Germany. So I think it was a strange atmosphere for a half German, half English character to be dealing with, especially because Gaunt has a kind of ambivalent relationship with his Germanness. He's fond of it, but he feels very, very English. And I think he feels very othered by the way that people suddenly start kind of accusing him of having all these German sentiments.
0: And Elwood, you mentioned, he's a poet. He's the more romantic one. And he's Jewish, but again, this is a time, and obviously these people are all, you know, these are all like the officer classes, boarding school boys, they're all sort of like upper class boys, and this is a point in history where it's not really the done thing for somebody of Elwood's class to be expressing outwardly Jewishness, and so his family has sort of like gradually shed that over the last few generations.
1: That's right. He's culturally Christian and ethnically Jewish, and he has a very kind of tortured relationship with that, because I think, again, like Gaunt, I think this is something they have in common. It makes him feel like this sort of insider-outsider. Sometimes he's part of the in-group, and then sometimes out of nowhere, he's out of it. He's Jewish. He kind of, sometimes it's English, sometimes it's Jewish, depending on how other people feel rather than how he feels. And I think, you know, throughout the book, sometimes he feels a bit wistful about his heritage, you know, and he does sometimes wish he could connect with it more, but then it also feels like something that prevents him from fully belonging in the country of his birth.

0: You're listening to Little Atoms. I'm Neil Denny. Today I'm talking to Alice Wynne. We're talking about her debut novel, In Memoriam. And Alice, this is a book about our main characters are of the officer class. We see class issues in the novel. Mainly, there's a character called Hayes, who's another officer who comes from a less posh background, who is constantly passed over for promotion, even though he's like probably a lot more capable than a lot of the public school boys. But it's interesting to see one of the things that's surprising. I mentioned, you know, the war memorials in the first half, and the in memoriam sections in the school paper that are threaded throughout the book. And it's interesting to see in the novel that the public school boys are thrown into the meat grinder of the trenches in exactly the same way as the short, stunted working class boys from the East End.
1: It's an interesting war, because I would say that in a lot of modern wars, it feels as if, you know, the people who've taken the brunt of it have been the working classes. If you look at Vietnam, for instance, that was a real working class war for Americans. But in World War One, the upper classes died at much higher rates than the working classes, because they were expected to join up as junior officers. And junior officers were the first to go over the top, right? They would lead their men over the top. And so while their experience at the front was much less uncomfortable, you know, they would have had a servant, they would have had someone cooking their meals, they would be much less likely to have to carry really heavy packs. But then on the flip side, they really did die at higher rates. So it's an unusual war in that sense, because I don't know many wars that I have studied where the upper class died at higher rates than the working class. Usually it really is the foot soldiers who take the brunt of it. Which is not to say, you know, that it was all a laugh for the privates. I mean, it was a really, really bloody war. You know, there was a lot of death across the board.
0: Can you tell us something about writing about that? Because the book does have some sequences of quite, you know, bleak graphic violence when they're in the trenches.
1: Yeah, you know, the first draft I wrote, I kind of skated over a lot of it, because it's actually very hard, or it was for me, to imagine the ways in which a person can be wounded or killed by machine guns. You know, I think in my first draft, people just sort of got shot in the head or the heart. And what I then did is, as I, you know, I read a bunch of contemporary sources, and the most helpful for the violence was Ernst Jünger's Storm of Steel, which is this really kind of dispassionate account of a German stormtrooper. And, you know, someone gets killed or injured on almost every single page of this book. And the ways in which they get killed or injured are so unfathomably varied. And I, as someone who has grown up blessedly in a time of relative peace, it's impossible for me to understand or to have known that you can be shot in the head and survive, and shot in the leg and die in 10 seconds. You know, that's not something that we know the way these soldiers would have known. And so I lifted almost all the violence directly from primary sources, because it was unimaginable.
0: And then on the converse of that, we won't talk about why it features in the book in terms of the plot, but there is a sequence in the book that's set in a German prisoner of war camp. And we see, again, this is a prisoner of war camp for officers. And the way that the officers are treated by the Germans, the guards and the commandant, it's almost comical when one then thinks of how prisoners of war camps, or, you know, certainly like Russian prisoners of war, for instance, would have been treated in the Second World War. If anybody who's seen the great Renoir film Grand Illusion, they'll have some sort of idea about this. But tell us something about how an officer in a prisoner of war camp in the First World War would have lived.
1: This was a revelation to me when I was writing it. I knew a lot about the front just from having read the war poets. The Western Front, that is. But I didn't know anything about the prisoner of war camps, and they were hilarious. I mean, it is absolutely bizarre when you read about them, because it's like they're fighting a different war. They're fighting some kind of like chivalric, you know, like courtly war where, I mean, you know, these officers, as long as they signed a piece of paper promising not to escape, they were allowed to go on walks through the countryside. You know, they would get sent these packages of meals from the Red Cross, and the German prison guards were starving, and the English officers, the British officers were just, you know, living it up with their amazing rations. They were constantly escaping, but if they, you know, if they were caught, they were probably just going to be put into solitary confinement. The stakes are so strangely low at these prisoner of war camps. And I got most of my research involved this book called The Escaping Club by A.J. Evans. Is that his name? A.J.? Anyway, Evans. And it's such a funny book because it's comical. These camps are just funny. And I wanted to get that across.
0: And you mentioned that book and the earlier book about the multifarious and varied deaths that one could have. But what other perhaps novels have you used as reference when writing this book?
1: I use novels much less. I really mainly use memoirs and contemporary sources. I guess I did read all three of Siegfried Sassoon's autobiographical novels. He wrote six books. Ultimately, he wrote about his experience of the war. He wrote three autobiographical novels and three memoirs. I didn't read the memoirs. I read the novels. They came first. But they're very, very closely linked to his own experience. In terms of novels, I mean, you know, Birdsong and Regeneration are such amazing novels. I really, really loved them. More recently, David Diop wrote an incredible book about a Senegalese soldier at the front. It won the International Booker, I think, in translation. So those are all things to check out written by later writers. But yeah, I mainly focused on memoirs, I think.
0: So to finish it off then, Alice, can I get you to read us a bit?
1: Of course, I'm going to read from the beginning of the book. Chapter 1. Elwood was a prefect, so his room that year was a splendid one, with a window that opened onto a strange outcrop of roof. He was always scrambling around places he shouldn't. It was Gaunt, however, who truly loved the roof perch. He liked watching boys dipping in and out of Fletcher Hall to pilfer biscuits, prefects swanning across the grass in court, the organ master coming out of chapel. It soothed him to see the school functioning without him, and to know that he was above it. Elwood also liked to sit on the roof. He fashioned his hands into guns and shot at the passers-by. Bloody Fritz, got him in the eye, take that home to the Kaiser. Gaunt, who had grown up summering in Munich, did not tend to join in these soldier games. Balancing the prosciutto on his knee as he turned the page, Gaunt finished reading the last In Memoriam. He had known seven of the nine boys killed. The longest In Memoriam was for Clarence Rosevere, the elder brother of one of Elwood's friends. As to Gaunt's own friend, an enemy, Cuthbert Smith, a measly paragraph had sufficed to sum him up. Both boys, the Prashutian assured him, had died gallant deaths, just like every other Prashut student who had been killed so far in the war. "Ow!" muttered Elwood beside him. "Auf Wiedersehen." Gaunt took a long drag of his cigarette and folded up the paper. "They've got rather more to say about Rosevere than about Cuthbert Smith, haven't they?" Elwood's guns turned back to hands, nimble, long-fingered, ink-stained. "Yes," he said, patting his hair absent-mindedly. It was dark and unruly. He kept it slicked back with wax, but lived in fear of a stray curl coming unfixed and drawing the wrong kind of attention to himself. "Yes, I thought that was a shame. Shot in the stomach." Gaunt's hand went automatically to his own. He imagined it opened up by a streaking piece of metal. Messy. "Rosevere's cut up about his brother," said Elwood. "They were awfully close, the three Rosevere boys." "He seemed all right in the dining hall." "He's not one to make a fuss," said Elwood, frowning. He took Gaunt's cigarette, scrupulously avoiding touching Gaunt's hand as he did so. Despite Elwood's tactile relationship with his other friends, he rarely laid a finger on Gaunt unless they were play-fighting. Gaunt would have died rather than let Elwood know how it bothered him. Elwood took a drag and handed the cigarette back to Gaunt. "I wonder what my In Memoriam would say," he mused. "Vain boy dies in freak umbrella mishap. Investigations pending." "No," said Elwood. "No, I think something more like, English literature today has lost its brightest star." He grinned at Gaunt, but Gaunt did not smile back. He still had his hand on his stomach, as if his guts would spill out like Cuthbert Smith's if he moved it. He saw Elwood take this in. "I'd write yours, you know," said Elwood quietly. "All in verse, I suppose." "Of course, as Tennyson did for Arthur Hallam." Elwood frequently compared himself to Tennyson, and Gaunt to Tennyson's closest friend. Mostly Gaunt found it charming, except when he remembered that Arthur Hallam had died at the age of 22, and Tennyson had spent the next 17 years writing grief poetry. Then Gaunt found it all a bit morbid, as if Elwood wanted him to die, so that he would have something to write about. Gaunt had kneed Cuthbert Smith in the stomach once. How different did a bullet feel from a blow? "Your sister thought Cuthbert Smith was rather good-looking," said Elwood. "She told me at Lady Asquith's last summer." "Did she?" asked Gaunt, unenthusiastically. "Awfully nice of her to confide in you like that." "More day one," said Elwood, standing abruptly. "Capital sort of girl." A bit of slate crumbled under his feet and fell to the ground, three stories below. "Christ, Elwood, don't do that," said Gaunt, clutching the window ledge. Elwood grinned and clambered back into the bedroom. "Come on in, it's wet out here," he said. Gaunt hurriedly took another breath of smoke and dropped his cigarette down a drainpipe. Elwood was splayed out on the sofa, but when Gaunt sat on his legs, he curled them hastily out of the way. "You loathed Cuthbert Smith," said Elwood. "Yes, well, I shall miss loathing him." Elwood laughed. "You'll find someone new to hate. You always do." "Undoubtedly," said Gaunt. But that wasn't the point. He had written nasty poems about Cuthbert Smith, and Cuthbert Smith, Gaunt was almost certain it was him, had scrawled "Henry Gaunt is a German spy" on the walls of the library cloakroom. Gaunt had punched him for that, but he would never have shot him in the stomach. "I think I believe he'll be back next term, smug and full of tall tales from the front," said Elwood slowly. "Maybe none of them will come back." "That sort of defeatist attitude will lose us the war." Elwood cocked his head. "Henry. Old Cuthbert Smith was an idiot. He probably walked straight into a bullet for a lark. That's not what it will be like when we go. I'm not signing up." Elwood wrapped his arms around his knees, staring at Gaunt. "Rot," he said. "I'm not against all war," said Gaunt. "I'm just against this war. German militarism, as if we didn't hold our empire through military might. Why should I get shot at because some Austrian archduke was killed by an angry Serb?" "But Belgium..." "Yes, yes, Belgium atrocities," said Gaunt. They had discussed all this before. They had even debated it, and Elwood had beaten him, 596 votes to 4. Elwood would have won any debate. The school loved him. "But you have to enlist," said Elwood, "if the war is even still on when we finish school." "Why?" "Because you will." Elwood clenched his jaw and looked away. "You will fight, Gaunt," he said. "Oh, yes. You always fight. Everyone." Elwood rubbed a small flat spot on his nose with one finger. He often did that. Gaunt wondered if Elwood resented that he had punched it there. They had only fought once. It hadn't been Gaunt who had started it. "I don't fight you," he said. "No thisauton," said Elwood. "I do know myself," said Gaunt, lunging at Elwood to smother him with a pillow, and for a moment neither of them could talk, because Elwood was squirming and shrieking with laughter while Gaunt tried to wrestle him off the sofa. Gaunt was strong, but Elwood was quicker, and he slipped through Gaunt's arms and fell to the floor helpless with laughter. Gaunt hung his head over the side, and they pressed their foreheads together. "Fighting like this, you mean," said Gaunt, when they had got their breath back. "Wrestle the Germans to death." Elwood stopped laughing, but he didn't move his forehead. They were still for a moment, hard skull against hard skull, until Elwood pulled away and leant his face into Gaunt's arm. All of Gaunt's muscles tensed at the movement. Elwood's breath was hot. It reminded Gaunt of his dog back home, Trooper. Perhaps that was why he ruffled Elwood's hair, his fingers searching for strands the wax had missed. He hadn't stroked Elwood's hair in years, not since they were 13-year-olds in their first year at Breschute, and he would find Elwood huddled in a heap of tears under his desk. But they were in upper sixth now, their final year, and almost never touched each other. Elwood was very still. "You're like my dog," said Gaunt, because the silence was heavy with something. Elwood tugged away. "Thanks. It's a good thing. I'm very fond of dogs."
0: So I've been talking to Alice Wynne. We've been talking about her debut novel, In Memoriam, which is out now in the UK from Penguin Viking. Alice, thank you so much for taking the time to tell me about it.
1: Thank you so much for having me.
0: This episode of Little Atoms was produced, presented, and edited by me, Neil Denny. Little Atoms is hosted by Acast and published by 89UP. 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Thanks for listening.

Glam Racket, a pitch for a new series that foregrounds the audiences who engage with glam spaces, galleries or gardens, libraries or learning centres, archives or the antechamber foyers of former public spaces, now commercial, museums or meanwhile and maker spaces. Glam Racket makes loud the voices, amplifies the communal fanfare of these increasingly limited spaces of the public realm, using the FM dial to mitigate expensive digital access, exploring shared experiences, histories and relationships with heritage, literature, the arts, language, literacy, sound and creativity in all its forms.

0: Hello, my name is Robbie Judkins and welcome to Newham Libraries. In this episode, we'll be listening to residents and engineers from a repair cafe in Forest Gate Library. The event was organised by the East London Waste Authority and Newham Libraries. Repair cafes are a place for you to bring broken electrical devices, clothing and bicycles to be mended for free.
1: So I'm Michaela Main. I am Waste Prevention Manager at East London Waste Authority. So today we are delivering one of our repair cafes, and this is something that we deliver as part of our waste prevention programme. We're trying to encourage residents to reduce their waste, and that covers a series of material waste streams, which include electrical items, textiles and bikes, which is why we've got those three types of repairers here today. We get a real range when we think of all the items, particularly electricals. Like currently right now, heater was being repaired, on the next table to that a Hoover, and on the next table to that was a hairdryer. So we get a huge range, mostly those sorts of things. It's small electrical items. Okay. We do get things that are deemed end of life, which sounds quite sad and quite dramatic. But actually, it's quite reassuring for the resident. If a fixer has tried, they've spent half an hour, 45 minutes, trying to diagnose what's wrong with an item, and they come to the end of it and say, no, it can't be fixed, then it gives a bit of closure to some people that they've tried, and no, that's the end of that item. It can go off and be recycled. We've got a recycling bin here.

0: when people turn up, they often will have a couple of items, whether that be an electrical item and a textile item, and we are quite strict on that. We do ask people what their priority item is, and then we do have a waiting list. So if once they've had their first item repaired, if there's space available, we will get them for a second item.
1: And do you see or hear the impact that it has for people later on once it's been fixed?
0: Yeah, we get our type of reporting from it, so we can measure the carbon impact it's having, and we use the Restart Project's fixometer to measure that. You know, here today, the fixers are writing down what they're repairing, make, model, and night of item, and that goes into the calculations of, you know, finding out those environmental impacts. So not only does it have the environmental impacts, our residents will tell us it's saved them money because they're not having to go out and pay for a repair, or they're not having to pay for just a diagnosis, which is quite, you know, a hit on the purse if you're not even having the item repaired, you're just trying to find out what's wrong with it. We also find that it's a great community space. People end up talking to each other, and we try and have that as our cafe type style. We'll always have refreshments available. There'll always be tables for people to sit and wait. And we, you know, like the fact that naturally people have felt comfortable to come and revisit. We get a lot of, like, real visitors. And people are making friends as well, which has been a real added bonus to these events.
2: My name is Perla, and I brought an evening gown that I wanted shortened.
1: Okay. And how long have you had this evening gown for?
2: I've only had it less than a week. It's new.
1: Oh, it's brand new?
2: It's brand new. It's brand new. It's too long, or I'm too short, something.
1: I see. Mm. And have you been to a repair cafe before?
2: Yes, I've been to the one in East Ham, and I've been to UEL. And I think I've been to the one in Maryland, yes. And it's all for fabrics to be shortened, yes.
1: I see. And you found them reliable here?
2: Oh, reliable. I find them to be good, yes. So I'm very satisfied with the work that it's done, nice and neat. The people who are serving, I find them to be very pleasant and can have good interaction with them. So it was a very valuable service, actually.
1: You come to the libraries in Newham a lot?
2: Yes, I'm registered with Forestgate and Stratford, because I live in Stratford, so I use either library. Here I did the digital classes some time ago. Sometimes I use the library for the chair-based exercises, and do that. Or if they have talks, and I use Manor Park Library when we have the diabetes group, which is once a month, so I go there. So they're useful. The libraries are useful. They've changed quite a lot. They're not really libraries now. They're kind of community resources. Mm. So because as soon as you step into a library, you had to keep quiet. But now it's more vocal, more friendly. And yeah.
1: Do you prefer the libraries now than how they used to be?
2: Oh, yes. Because it actually encourages relationship building and things like that.
3: I'm repairing the hole in the jeans.
1: Okay.
3: This is, I don't know. I just deal with what I see.
1: Okay.
3: The history of this is unknown to me. I work in Caramel Rock, so this is a studio to help vulnerable people from all walks of life. It's a charity organization. To get back to work and to get some skills. So we are offering them fashion and design courses that

0: they complete, and there's a lot of that going on in the program as well to give them confidence, you know, to give them confidence in life. Nowadays we have lots of clothes that are synthetic, that last for ages. And the reason why we throw them away is because they're not fashionable anymore. But I strongly believe some clothes like synthetic can last for forever, for ages, can last much longer than all the clothes that are made from cotton. So if you do know how to repair them and or refurbish them or recycle them or upcycle them, yeah, so first of all, it's a skill, it's very enjoyable. And second of all, well, it helps the nature, and it will look fashionable again. You can bring them back to fashion by doing something to them. Yes, so you don't have to buy, you don't have to go to the shop. Plus, a joy of doing something yourself.
1: So my position is like waste prevention and recycling team leader. So Repair Cafe falls under the circular economy. So it's preventing waste. You know, when you're putting in the circular, you've got one thing which is broken. You just want to, okay, let me get it fixed instead of again going and buying something new. So that's why it's kind of reusing it, repair it, so that it again stays in the same loop instead of throwing it away.
2: Yeah.
1: Repair cafes are extremely popular, and we try, that's why you see, we try to stagger, because we put like one repair per household. We try to keep it in the same area, not over promote, because we had people coming from other places getting things fixed, whereas the local people is, oh, we didn't get a chance. So because we know it's oversubscribed, we try to keep it very limited within, so that everybody gets a fair chance. And nowadays we are trying to move it every month, different locations. So we are doing it more. Before it was like we started with two a year, then three, then four, five, and this year I think it's the maximum. We do with libraries, with community centers. We have recently just moved to some youth zones as well. Today mainly I am here for the food waste, talking about the food waste recycling, which is starting this Monday, but it's only 10% of the bottle. So it's kind of making sure that no, exactly, okay, not everybody, oh, why am I not getting it? So,
3: so why do you think these repair cafes are so popular? What do you think the reason is for that?
1: There's few reasons. First of all, it's free. It's a hub for people to come and sit around and talk. You know, you see there's so many people who see each other. Sometimes it's skills to learn as well, okay? And it's just getting to come out of the house, do something. And obviously, you know, you get your items fixed, where otherwise probably you will lie there and you know whether I can use it, reuse it, or throw it away. But it is extremely popular. It is popular. And I think people nowadays, they are getting into the mindset of repairing. I think in between, kind of, it was lost. And now I think there are people are starting to look at more of sustainability and this, that. They are coming back to that. Like, I think last we had one, somebody came with a bag. So we asked her to go back and buy the zip, because it was long, a different kind of zip. She bought the zip, and then the next one, she got it fixed. Yeah, look, I've got my bag.
3: But right.
1: It was good. And it's a satisfaction, you see, you know, when things are fixed. At least they know. Even when we check, like bikes also, you will see the bikes, they were like children. Like, oh, my bike is fixed. My bike is fixed. They're happy. They're
3: brilliant.
1: Happy. And, I guess, and sometimes, you know, it's... repairing outside is expensive, because sometimes you just think, oh, in order to repair, it is going to take my time, my money, this, that. It's easy, I just go ahead and buy the new one. It's easy, cheaper, just in a click. You're sitting at home, you're not even going out.
3: Yeah.
1: So is that, I think repair, it is getting a lot of, I think the next step is to get, you know, the community involved, get them trained. Now a few of them, if they come and volunteer, learn a little bit more. I think that is, because otherwise it would be just one off. To make it sustainable, you need to have, like, for me, yes, textile, I can do it myself. Electronics I won't be able to do, but textile I can do it, as long as I have the machine. With hand I can do it, but today I think not everybody has that confidence of doing it. So I think that is something that we have to build in.
3: Yeah.
2: My name is Sahabi, and this is a mixer. Well, I can't give too much information on because I don't know how it works, but my mum is the one who brought it here today.
3: I see. And mum, what's your name?
4: Sharbin. He's a 10-month. He's a blender, anything. Blend. Smoothie, anything.
3: Okay. And how long have you had this mixer for?
2: How long have you used this mixer?
4: Yeah, I think it's a 19-month.
3: Okay.
4: It's new.
3: Oh, it's new and it's already gone.
4: Before this time, looking first time.
3: And what did you get repaired there?
4: Not repair.
3: No?
4: No.
3: You were just looking?
4: I going to there, this same item, but then it's working. What?
3: Oh, so when you took it home, it started working?
4: Then going home and then same.
3: Ah, okay.
5: What did they say before? Because it looks to me like the thermal fuse has gone.
4: No, I don't know.
5: Do you know what you say?
4: I'm going to stem. Uh-huh. Is it then this time is working? Uh-huh. Then I am going home. Uh-huh. And then I'm working anything blend. Uh-huh. Then I'm push gone.
3: Once this gets fixed today, what are you going to make when you get home?
4: Is a ginger paste.
3: Okay, I see.
4: And what's garlic ginger paste.
3: Oh, fantastic.
6: Rakesh, what's brought me here is I love messing around with electronics and just passionate about keeping things going and saving from landfill.
3: Brilliant. So. And how many objects have you repaired today?
6: Well, this is the third object, but the first one is fixable, but we don't have the parts to do it. The second one was possibly fixable, but unlikely. It was massively corroded. The whole board was—it was a vacuum cleaner. It must have—the charger must have sat in water. The whole board was really severely corroded. So more or less all the components you could see. So actually, it's probably easier just to replace that the charger.
3: Okay.
6: So it's not so expensive. It's not like you have to replace the whole unit. So that makes sense. And this one, it looks like it's a fuse that's gone.
3: Mm-hmm.
6: And none of us have this particular fuse. It's very, very specific. And so what I'm trying to do is I'm trying to get the part number so we can see how we can order it. And then it will take someone 10 minutes.
3: Okay.
6: Well, it'll take them half an hour to get the thing apart.
3: I see.
6: So maybe we can help them with that part, because I've figured that out now. And but once we figured out how to take it apart, it's a 10-minute job to just fix. It took me infinitely longer to take it apart.
3: Okay.
6: A, because it has very specific screws, which are triangular. It's like it has 3 points instead of 4 or 2. And then there were some hidden screws, which you had to take this kind of plastic mold off first. And the problem is knowing how much pressure do you put on. Which part are you supposed to take off? And how much pressure? Are you going to break it? Are you going to... And there's no instructions online. It's Russell Hobbs and they don't give you anything. We can fix it, just not today though.
3: Okay. So. And why do you think these repair cafes are important?
6: We can see that the capitalistic model is, all of these components all require resources, minerals, etc., which in order to mine, in many of them, are actually quite destructive.
3: Mm.
6: To then design, to have planned obsolescence designed into many of the things, means that in most cases people just throw the whole thing away. That's all those resources that are just wasted. My main job I do is I teach permaculture. So I teach people to grow food, to build houses, to make really fuel efficient cook stoves, to I take electronic components and rebuild them into fun things. to teach people about how electronics works. I make pedal-powered generators and sound systems, and this is my world. This is my life, is to see how we can live as lightly as possible. And for those who do need these kind of electronic components, you know, some of them are very useful. I must admit, as soon as my parents passed away, I moved back into my parents' house. The first thing I did is I gave away all these kind of electronic things and just went back to like a hand grinder, like a chucky from India. And like a wet grinder, just made my own wet grinder out of granite. I don't have any of these tools at home, so I don't ever, they don't break because I don't have them.
7: But you know how to fix them.
6: But I know how to fix them, yeah. And so for those who do want to keep using these things, at least we should be able to keep them going for as long as possible. It's 10 months old.
7: Mm.
6: 10 months old and it's broken already. That's not good. And it's such a small part, it's like a £1 part to replace.
7: Okay.
6: You know, but now we just need to figure out what the serial number is, where to order it from, and then someone can fix it if they're not comfortable. Yeah, I mean, the difficulty is that if you, like in the old days, when your TV broke, you'd had a TV repairman on the corner, you know, you just go to the wherever, to go to a back street, and on the corner will be a TV. And they had all the components were much easier to replace because they were designed that way. Now they're designed so compact, all ICUs and different units, which if at least they sold those and said, right, yeah, you can take that unit out and replace it with this one, great. But in most cases, they don't even offer that. See, now you're scurrying around looking for individual components to replace. My eyesight is not good enough to actually read that. I don't know, how good's your eyesight?
8: Many thanks to Michaela, Ruma, Caramel Rock, Sharbeen, Rakesh and Perla, and all the staff from Forest Gate Library. 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

This blog is written by Ronald Amanzi. This documentation is to share something important about how I communicate and engage, particularly with services such as social services, council departments, and other public bodies. This includes councillors and MPs. I've found that verbal communication can sometimes be challenging for me, especially in formal or high-pressure environments wherein speaking. I may not always express myself as clearly as I intend, and this can sometimes lead to stigma or genuine misunderstanding. Plus, Ronald is very sensitive to assumptions and the format of stigma.

formats. For this reason, I've increasingly chosen to communicate creatively in writing through art and poetry and music. Writing allows me to express myself more clearly and accurately, take the time needed to organize my thoughts and reduce the risk of misunderstanding, engage in ways that are joyful, calm, constructive, and respectful. I kindly ask that this form of communication is recognized and supported where possible. My intention is not to avoid engagement, but

0: interactions can be more effective and supportive. 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
1: These are the words of Ronald Amanzi, who is sharing something important about how he communicates, especially with councils and public services, because he is living with a brain injury and dementia. Formal, high-pressure meetings can make spoken communication difficult and sometimes lead to stigma or misunderstanding. That doesn't mean he or people in similar situations are unwilling to engage or are uncooperative or vexatious when they do. It means the format doesn't always fit the way they think and feel. Instead, Ronald increasingly chooses to communicate through writing, art, poetry, and music, ways in which sectors such as galleries, libraries, archives, and museums and local authorities are not set up to receive. This approach gives him time to organize his thoughts, to express himself clearly and beautifully, and to reclaim meaning where systems have too quickly labeled people's behavior as bad or difficult. He asks us to think about who defines behavior and what happens when that definition is used to narrow someone's voice or presence. In Glam Racket, we're interested in exactly these questions. How public institutions listen, how public networks listen, whose voices are accepted and amplified, and how people find their own ways to be heard. I'd like to thank Ronald for his contribution. I'd also like to thank Robbie Judkins and everyone he spoke to at Forest Gate Library as part of New Room Library Services. Glam Racket is a sonic glimpse of what is happening in and around the communities of libraries, arts and heritage. If you want to find out more about what you heard today, visit the listings pages of Resonance FM or glamracket.com.

From Ronald's reflection on being seen and heard and understood, we move into a song he collaborated on with Paul Hitchmouth. It carries their struggle and persistence to being seen and heard on their terms. I'm still climbing mountains.

eyes fixed on me, sometimes you smile. I always smile, and I wonder if you

Well, it's time now for the traditional music hour here on Resonance 104.4 FM. My name's Kevin Shields, and to open today's show, here's a recording made in Tennessee back in 1928, released commercially by the American Columbia record label, a song called The Old Lady and the Devil, sung here by Bill and Belle Reed.

Well, that was the Old Lady and the Devil, a very well-known song under a number of titles, The Farmer's Cursed Wife and various titles like that, found particularly in America, but also versions are found over in these islands as well. And that sets the scene for today's show, because, in fact, in the last few weeks, we've been mostly having British and Irish field recordings and traditional songs and music, and we haven't looked too much at America in recent weeks. So I thought this week we'll have a fully American show, and I've chosen to play tracks from the famous Harry Smith Anthology of American Folk Music, which was released by Folkways Recordings back in the 1950s. Harry Smith was not a folk song or music collector in the same way that people like Alan Lomax and Cecil Sharp were. He basically was a collector of old commercial recordings. He had a huge collection of old 78s that were made and released commercially by American labels back in the 1920s and the 1930s. And the selections from his collection were what made up the three-volume anthology of American folk music. So I've only got the CD version. I haven't got the old vinyl versions that came out. So I'm not quite sure how they were laid out. But the CD volumes are three double CDs. I'm going to choose some tracks from each of them. And the first volume is called Ballads, which is where the first few things we're going to take from. The second one is called Social Music, and the third one is called Songs, so we'll get through some selections from those. They were very influential, the recordings, both in the American folk revival, particularly with people like the New Lost City Ramblers, who Tom Paley, the great late great musician who lived here for many years and used to sing that particular song, sadly no longer with us, but also had played at various Resonance fundraisers, and particularly that was one of his favourite tunes for playing. And when I started going to folk clubs, many of the songs that I'm going to play today were being sung in the English folk clubs as well. But let's move on to another song. This is a murder ballad. There's a lot of murder ballads found in Britain and America. Usually they're sort of generic type of murder ballads, but this one is about a specific case. It's called Omi Wise, and it is about a murder that took place, I think, in the early 1800s, about 1808, and the story became into this ballad. It's sung here by a chap called G.B. Grayson.

John Lewis was took, he prisoner and locked up in the jail. Was locked up in the jail, around was there to remain a while. John Lewis, he stayed there for 6 months or maybe.

G.B. Grayson there, a fiddle player from Tennessee. He was blinded as a child by an accident, lost his sight, and took up the fiddle and decided to earn his life as a musician. So he's playing the fiddle as well as singing on that track. He usually recorded with a guitar player as well, but that's a particular solo recording from about the same time as the previous recording that we had from the Old Lady and the Devil, 1927 or thereabouts. This next one is also from the same period. This is a singer called Chubby Parker. He was recorded in New York, although he came from the southern areas. He apparently was on a radio show called the National Barn Dance, very popular radio show in the late 1920s, but also recorded a few tracks for Columbia Records. He liked, I think, to do what they call novelty songs. This is a song called Kitchy Kitchy Ki Meo, or King Kong Kitchy Kitchy Ki Meo to his full title, which is known to many people as a version of a song called The Froggy Went A-Courting.

So there was a King Kong Kitchy Kitchy Kaimyo, or The Frog Went A-Courting. Our next song that I'm choosing is a game from 1928, but it's an interesting story. Mississippi John Hurt was recorded, I think he recorded 12 tracks for OK Records in 1928, but most of his life he worked as a farmer and only played for local gatherings. And although the recordings were issued commercially, there's not much known about him. And in 1960, in the early 1960s, about 1963, an enthusiast went off searching for him because he knew his recordings, and a particular town was mentioned in some of the songs. So he went and found him in 1963 and had a revival to his career where he started recording a few things again. And so for the last 3 years of his life, he had a rebirth of his music. But this is one of those early 1928 recordings of a very well-known song, both in jazz and blues and folk, just called Frankie here, but most people know it as Frankie and Johnny.

ain't gonna tell no story, and I ain't gonna tell no lies. Well, I would pass about an hour ago, a girl you call Alice Pride. He's your man, and he done you wrong.

great version there of Frankie by Mississippi John Hurt. An old string band, the Carolina Tar Heels. They were a three-piece when they were formed in the 1920s. They made some recordings up till about 1932, but I think by the time the track I'm going to play was recorded, one of them had left, so it's just down to a two-piece. The one who left was Clarence Ashley, who's not, as I say, on this particular recording, but he does come up later in the show because he did have a solo recording career as well. But this is a song from 1930 called Got the Farmyard Blues.

The Carolina Tar Heels from 1930. We're going to stay in that general time, 1931 now. This is a song by a chap called Edward L. Grain. He was billed as the Texas Cowboy. He was, in fact, a cowboy himself. He recorded a song about Edward Cole Younger, who was an outlaw who he and his brothers worked with the James Gang as outlaws. Very well-known story. I think the chap is about Cole Younger died in 1916 or thereabouts, but he spent his last years working in a Wild West show, so he obviously didn't die in jail or at the end of a rope or something like that, as far as I can tell from the notes here. But this is the song about him, sung by Edward L. Grain.

the bandit Cole Younger there. That track takes us to the end of the first volume of the Harry Smith anthology, the songs that were given the subtitle Ballads. The second volume, we'll move on to some selections from now, is called Social Music. And we're going to start still with Texas, as it happens. That was the Texas Cowboy. This is a group called Prince Albert Hunt's Texas Ramblers. It's a tune called Wake Up Jacob. The title doesn't suggest it, but to me, when I listen to it, it sounds like one of those railroad type songs, a bit like the Orange Blossom Special tune. But it was recorded in 1929, which was only 2 years before Prince Albert Hunt was shot dead outside a bar by a jealous husband. So this is one of the later recordings in his life. Apparently, the style of music they played evolved into what's generally known nowadays as Western Swing. But here's Wake Up Jacob.

Well, you're listening to the traditional music out here on Resonance 104.4 FM. My name's Kevin Shields, and this week we're working our way through American music, making a change from the fact that we've had a strong amount of English, Irish and Scottish over the last few weeks, so we haven't had too much American on the show. So we're looking at the Harry Smith anthology, released in the 1950s, but of recordings made commercially by American record labels of folk and roots music back in 1920s and 30s. And I'll also take this opportunity halfway through the show now, Ravi, to let you know that this Saturday night on BBC Radio 4, the great Stuart Lee, comedian and writer and a great supporter of Residents himself, and has appeared on the show on the station a number of times, is doing a 1 hour special on the story of Residents FM at 8 o'clock on BBC Radio 4 this Saturday. But of course, if you that clashes with your favourite Resident show, you can always catch up on the BBC iPlayer or whatever they call these things these days, a show later, but it's going to be well worth a listen to that particular show this Saturday night. That's if you're listening live. If you're listening to a replay in a few weeks' time, you might have missed it, but it's this Saturday, the 20th of June. Let's move on now to another tune from the social music selection from Harry Smith. This is a chap called Joseph Falcon from Louisiana. He and his wife, Cleoma Bro, recorded the first ever known commercial recording of Cajun music back in 1928. This is a recording made a year later called the Acadian One Step. It's just credited to Joseph Falcon, but his wife is part of the band, I think, and one of her brothers, and perhaps two or three of her brothers that play along on this tune, the Acadian One Step.

still popular to this day, although you don't hear so much old-timey music around the general folk clubs. There's still a big scene for it, but it's a little more separate from the general traditional folk club scene that we have here now. But I say in the 60s, you would hear Sail Away Lady as a very popular tune being played. This is the recording made in 1928. That was the year that Uncle Bunt Stevens, who's recorded this, a lot of uncles in the old-timey music world at that time use a generic nickname for people. He decided to enter a fiddle competition in 1928 run by Henry Ford, and he so impressed the judges with Sail Away Ladies that they awarded him first prize, which I think was something like $1,000, a new set of clothes and a Lincoln automobile, which sounds like quite a big prize for 1926. I think according to the notes here, though, he said could he have money instead of the car, so he did get the suit and some more money as well. But this is his wonderful version of Sail Away Lady.

A great version there of Sail Away Lady by Uncle Bunt Stevens. We're in the second volume, as I said, of the Harry Smith anthology, and each volume is a double CD. And in this particular volume, the second CD of the second volume is mostly sacred music. The first one, which we've been listening to, is mostly social music for general purposes. But this is a recording made in 1928 by the Alabama Sacred Harp Singers. No more information than that for them. There's a lot of sacred harp music in Alabama around that time. It died out a little bit later, but there's a great revival in more recent years of this style of singing. Here is one side of the recording that they brought out on Columbia Records. It's called Present Joys.

wonderful sound there of the Alabama Sacred Harp Singers with Present Joys. One of the most important groups and family groups that we find in the Harry Smith Anthology, and they're spread all over the place, is the Carter family. They were discovered, I think, by a chap called Ralph Peer, or first certainly recorded them, where he advertised for people to come and audition and record for him, but way back in the 1920s, and they've still got a link right through to this day. You'll find members of the Carter family, both as the group for many years, but also individually, still important names within the American folk music scene. They're, say, all over this thing, and they're actually here in this religious section of it that I've chosen a track from, because the song they're singing is Little Moses. So although it's a fairly typical Carter family song, it's slotted here in the sacred music part of the collection.

The unmistakable Carter family sound there with Little Moses. We're moving on now to volume three of the Harry Smith anthology, which is subtitled Songs, which is quite a simple name for the volume. We're going to start with the opening track of this volume. In fact, I mentioned earlier when I was talking about the Carolina Tar Heels, Clarence Ashley, who'd been a member of them. He actually played in a number of bands, not just the Carolina Tar Heels, but also had a big solo recording career himself. It's one of the very well-known tunes of his, which again was very popular when I started going to folk clubs in the 60s, played by a number of people. I think I've played it quite a few times over the years on the show. It's Clarence Ashley's version of The Cuckoo Bird.

The incomparable Clarence Ashley there. The jug bands were very popular, and perhaps one of the best known and most popular of them was the Memphis Jug Band. They recorded this track I'm going to play in 1927. That was the heyday of their recording career. They had a number of members, but I think, rather like we mentioned earlier, that people came back again in the folk revival of the 50s and 60s, and I think the two of the original members were got together in the late 50s and early 60s and recorded again. But this is, say, one of their very early recordings from 1927, the Bob Lee Jr. Blues.

Well, that particular recording was called Bob Lee Junior Blues, and as it got to the end there, I was thinking, what's that tune? It sounded like Careless Love was the tune that I think was being played out at the end of that particular track. We're going to a couple now. There's a group called the Stoneman Family who recorded a number of things, but this is just credited to the mother and father, Ernest and Hattie Stoneman. It's one of those call and response, answer and question type of songs. Again, it was sung quite a few times in the revival in the 50s and 60s by a number of people. Here it is called The Mountaineer's Courtship.

0: Hattie and Ernest Stoneman. Well, you've been listening to the Traditional Music Hour here on Resonance 104.4 FM. My name's Kevin Shields, and this week we've been solidly in America throughout the show. We've been listening to selections from the well-known Harry Smith anthology of American music, which was brought out in the 1950s, but all commercial recordings made from the earliest days in the 1920s and 30s. And don't forget, we'll be back with you next week, but also on Saturday night, this Saturday the 20th, on BBC Radio 4, a wonderful programme about the station on BBC Radio 4 this Saturday night. But we're going to play out with a chap called Uncle Dave Macon, who's described as one of the oldest people featured on the collection. He was born in 1870, so when he recorded this in the late 1920s, he was late 50s, getting on towards the age of 60. He's here playing a tune called Buddy, Won't You Roll Down the Line, and we'll be back with you next week.
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If our musical greats and Harry's jokes don't send you home smiling, we'd give you your money back. Only we don't charge in the first place, and our 200 plus pensioner users a week usually come away in floods of tears, not from sorrow, but from joy. These are the tears of joy that make DAGE a joy house. And for any pensioner after advice and information, we can signpost you for the help you need, including from Age Concern, the Pension Service, and the Citizens Advice Bureau, to help you claim your benefits for your very own pensioner's radio slots. 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Our times for calling all pensioners are on a Sunday from 2 p.m. and at our new time on Mondays of 1 p.m.

0: Coming up in today's program, Independent Ages campaigner Chris shares the latest on this England-based pensioners' charity's call for a national social tariff for water bills. Quote, time is running out and we need your help. In March, we launched our petition calling for a national social tariff for water bills. Thanks to campaigners like you, more than 6,200 people have already signed to show their support for fair water bills. Also coming up, National Pensioners Charity Age UK's campaigner Shay updates her earlier report shared on the important work her Age International colleagues are doing to influence a new United Nations Convention on the Rights of Older Persons. Plus coming up, England-based pensioners charity Independent Age shares that it has only secured positive change for older people with your support along the way in their campaigning. As Independent Age's campaigner Tanny shares, quote, as you know, we have helped to secure some impactful policy wins in the last year that would not have been possible without the incredible support of campaigners like you. And coming up, Age UK shares from its Act Now, Age Better campaign to get us more active as we age. Our further musical tribute, and following that in our earlier program, is to David Whiffin, a master of the bittersweet song and a foundational pillar of the English-Canadian folk tradition, who passed away in an Ottawa hospice at the age of 84. Newly formed Age UK, the new name for the merged charities Age Concern and Help the Aged, has a new helpline number, which is 0800 169 6565. That's 0800 169 6565. And this offers advice and information that can be of great use to you. If local to Lewisham, you can contact Lewisham Pensioners Forum on 0208 690 7869. That's on 0208 690 7869. Or if in another London borough, contact your local council for details of a pensioners' forum near to you. And if not yet a pensioner, the issues for today's pensioners, if not also surely tackled with your support, will become the issues you will have to face tomorrow. Coming up now, in tribute to Age's late Harry Hayward, in his own inimitable style, is one he recorded earlier, and this is here with our highlighted coverage of Harry sharing what Age has to offer all older people.
1: Good afternoon. This is Harry Hayward of Age, D-A-G-E, Debt Protection Group for the Elderly, in Deptford High Street. We've got the place that looks after all the old people, in Deptford High Street and Evelyn Street. We do the outings, the parties, but the main thing is we talk to each other and see where we can get something to help us to stay alive, to help us to enjoy our life while we are alive, to go back in time and talk about the war when the war was on and how what we've done and what we never done. And it goes on to know, and you're talking about the past, which is a different act altogether. Because it makes you feel warm when you know what you're talking about. All them years ago, when your mum brought you up, born in Deptford and all round whatever, when we was kids. I mean, I'm 81 myself, and they all keep coming in and seeing the old people, God bless them. And we talk about when we were born in Deptford all them years ago, and places like that. We lived in an house in Deptford, in Edward Street, where the walls were so thin, we used to dip our bread in next door's gravy. So you can imagine how it was in them days. We had no electricity, we had gas mantles, and everything was gas. But we was happy, and we was happy, and we was happy, because we all trusted each other. Most of us had holes drilled in the door, or punched in the door, a little hole, with a bit of string on it, and not each side. So you pulled a bit of string outside or inside, and it lifted the latch off the lock, and you could walk into your mates, your friends, whatever relation, and get some help, some food, whatever. We all loved each other. And this is how it was. And then the war started. Okay, the war started. Well, okay, we're lucky enough to be alive because we lost our aunts, our uncles, whatever. You know what I mean? All because of that little sod called Hitler. But there you are. That's life. And that's how the world goes by. But now it's a different world. We've got to fight for what we want. We've got to march for what we want. But the thing is, marching is no good now because they take it as a problem and a formality. It don't work. I mean, you've got people in the house. They're standing in the house, they jump up, and they jump up when they see Joan Ruddock, our MP. She jumps up when she sees someone else jump up, knowing full well that she won't have to do the talking. And now she's thinking of retiring, because she is. Oh, Joan, be fair, love. You've had enough. We're the old people, and we're looking for help. And we're looking for help. So we're looking for some help outside, if you can send us anything, or we'll pick things up, furniture and things like that. But we really want to be good to you people, as you are great to us, although we're old. You know, and I'm putting it in a bad way, and well, it's a good way to me, but it might not sound too good to you. But that's what's happening. We need some help, and we can't help getting old, so something's got to be done. And that's all we can do. Just keep going to bed and waking up. And a little bit of help here for those who can't get out the bed and something's bad with them. Try to get out of the bed and hide underneath. God, blimey, I tell you what, it'll work. Because things do work like that. Hide underneath the bed. Anyway, it's not a lot I can say. I'm not saying this in justification and things like that. I'm saying it because I love you all, and I'm one of you. I'm 81 myself. The last time I was seeing that, oh, God, well, I can't keep going into all these silly jokes. Years and years ago, when we was all up the old... Even the Old Bailey, it wasn't bad going up there. You know that if you've done anything wrong, they just send you away. That's good enough. But look what they're doing now. They're so crooked, the MPs, what they're doing, they're so crooked, they can't lay straight in bed. And if you're one of them, look in the mirror. Be careful. You might crack it. But it's a fact. And it really is a fact. You look in the mirror and you'll understand, are you doing everything right? There's not people who can do that. Not many people can do that. And mean it and know it's right. But you are. We're getting old. We've all got to go soon. I mean, people keep coming in to me 2 or 3 times a week. So-and-so's died. He's died. She's died. How do you think we feel? We know we're going to go before others, which is a fact, because if you're born a lot before them, you expect to go. It's like lining up. But there you are. There's not a lot we can do but help each other. And that means help each other. I mean, look at when the guy went to court, Jeremy Hunt. He went to court. They told him that he wasn't allowed to go to court for what he wanted to do. So they slung him out. He went back again. They slung him out. And he had the cheek to go back again with 40 more votes different, which he's run about and screamed and hooted, and near enough made the people vote for him, the extra 40. They've let him go in now. Can you believe it? He'd been disqualified twice, and now he's allowed back in. Jeremy? Honestly, Jeremy Hunt. A lot can be said about it, ain't there? But we ain't going to talk about it. But Jeremy, honestly, look in the mirror. You must feel guilty. And you feel your blood go cold. And so it should do. Because you pulled more strokes than f***ing Oxford. I can't say no more because you're making me cry. Bye. Hope to talk to the good people that understand what I've been talking about. Harry H. talking about all the old pensioners and everyone who matters. God bless.
0: That was our highlighted coverage and in tribute to Dage's late Harry Hayward in his own inimitable style. With one he recorded earlier, and this was there with our highlighted coverage of Harry sharing what Dage has to offer all older people able to pay a visit.
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This musical tribute is dedicated to you. And you want to get your concerns as an older person aired and shared with our membership? Or do you just want to get out and make new friends and seek any help we might be able to signpost you to? Coming up now is our further tribute, and following that in our earlier program, to David Whiffin, a master of the bittersweet song and a foundational pillar of the English-Canadian folk tradition, who passed away in an Ottawa hospice at the age of 84 on the 5th of April 2026. David Whiffin's life was an intricate tapestry of brilliant light and heavy shadow. He knew the intoxicating heights of the stage and the humbling quiet of a long night's drive. In his passing, we mourn a gentle giant of song, but we take comfort knowing that as long as a lonely traveller turns a driving wheel, David's voice will echo down the road. Let's have, in our further musical tribute to David Whiffin, and following that in our earlier programme, Never Make a Dollar That Way, with David on the vocals. And this is followed by I've Got My Ticket, with David also on the vocals. And both are from his self-titled 1971 album, David Whiffin.

Coming up now, Independent Ages campaigner Chris shares the latest on this England-based pensioners charity's call for a national social tariff for water bills. Quote, "Time is running out and we need your help. In March, we launched our petition calling for a national social tariff for water bills. Thanks to campaigners like you, more than 6,200 people have already signed to show their support for fair water bills. But with less than a month left to show decision makers the strength of support for this campaign, we still have a long way to go. Our goal is to reach 10,000 signatures, and we need your help to get there. We're planning to hand our petition into 10 Downing Street in July, so the more signatures we get, the more we can show the UK government urgent change is needed for people facing water poverty. As household bills continue to rise, too many older people on low incomes are being left without adequate support. The help available with water bills remains inconsistent and unfair, depending on where you live rather than what you can afford. That's why we're calling for a national social tariff for water bills, to create a fairer system and ensure people who need support can get it, wherever they live. Every signature helps build pressure for change, and if you've already signed, please consider sharing the petition with friends and family, who may also want to support the campaign. With less than a month to go, every action counts. Sign the petition. Thank you for your continued support." And that's to quote Independent Ages campaigner Chris. And if not online to sign the petition, on Independent Ages website, you can call their helpline number for a paper copy to be sent to you on 0800 319 6789. That's on 0800 319 6789. Coming up after our musical break, National Pensioners Charity Age UK's campaigner Shay updates her earlier report shared on the important work her Age International colleagues are doing to influence a new United Nations Convention on the Rights of Old

0: I'm Bridget Sam Bailey, and I'm the chairman of Lewisham Pensioners Forum. 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
2: Coming up now is our further tribute, and following that in our earlier programme, to David Whiffin, a master of the bittersweet song and a foundational pillar of the English-Canadian folk tradition, who passed away in an Ottawa hospice at the age of 84 on the 5th of April 2026. In his passing, we mourn a gentle giant of song, but we take comfort knowing that as long as a lonely traveller turns a driving wheel, David's voice will echo down the road. Let's have, in our further musical tribute to David Whiffin, and following that in our earlier programme, Lucifer's Blues with David on the vocals, and from his 1973 album, Coast to Coast Fever.

So I said, now look here, Lucifer, you better get off my back. My baby's waiting in the North Country, just waiting to take me back.

aged over 60 globally will reach over 2 billion. This will be in 2050 and not 2025, as earlier reported. Age UK's Shea shares, quote, "My age international colleagues and I would still very much like to hear your views. The United Nations has agreed to begin drafting a convention on the rights of older persons. This is a historic opportunity as it will create a foundation of rules to protect older people's rights and drive change wherever they live in the world. That's why I'd like to know what rights matter to you as we grow older. Please share your thoughts with me. Tell me what rights matter. Thank you. I really appreciate your understanding as well as your valued contributions that help make our work more impactful." And that's to share from Age UK's campaigner, Shea. And if not online, to get in touch with Age UK's campaigns team via getting your search engine to look up Age UK, you can call their information helpline number to request passing What Rights Matter to You on 0800 678 1602. That's on 0800 678 1602. And open 8 a.m. to 7 p.m. every day of the year. Coming up after our musical break, England-based pensioners charity Independent Age shares that it has only secured positive change for older people with your support along the way in their campaigning. 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Coming up now is our further tribute, and following that in our earlier programme, to David Whiffin, a master of the bittersweet song and a foundational pillar of the English-Canadian folk tradition. David Whiffin's life was an intricate tapestry of brilliant light and heavy shadow. He knew the intoxicating heights of the stage and the humbling quiet of a long night's drive. Let's have, in our further musical tribute to David Whiffin, Cool Green River, with David on the vocals, from the 1999 album South

Coming up now, England-based pensioners charity Independent Age shares that it has only secured positive change for older people with your support along the way in their campaigning. As Independent Age's campaigner, Tanny shares, quote, "As you know, we have helped to secure some impactful policy wins in the last year that would not have been possible without the incredible support of campaigners like you. You've taken many actions, including writing to your MP, signing petitions, attending events, and speaking up on social media. Every action helps to raise awareness. We would love to hear from you about the impact of two of our recent policy wins on you and the people in your life. The reinstatement of the winter fuel payment and the introduction of the Renters' Rights Act. By evaluating the impact of those changes, we can continue to advocate effectively and learn about how older people are affected. This could include you, your family members, friends, colleagues, or neighbors. Our short, anonymous survey will take 5 minutes to complete. We'd hugely appreciate hearing from you as a campaigner for Independent Age. You can complete our survey online in getting your search engine to look up Independent Age. Or coming up is our helpline number and to call for a paper copy of our survey. At the heart of our work is ensuring we're giving a voice to older people with personal experience of financial hardship and pushing for much-needed policy changes to enable us all to grow older with dignity and support if we need it. Your responses will help us to better understand the difference we're making for older people in financial hardship. Thank you in advance for taking the time to share your insights and experience. We look forward to campaigning with you on future policy wins and to continuing to hear your feedback as we achieve them together." And that's to quote Independent Age's campaigner, Tanny. And if not online to complete their survey, you can call Independent Age on their helpline number of 0800 319 6789. That's on 0800 319 6789 to request a paper copy of their survey. Coming up after our musical break, Age UK shares from its Act Now, Age Better campaign to get us more active as we age. 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Coming up now is our further tribute, and following that in our earlier programme, to David Whiffin, a master of the bittersweet song and a foundational pillar of the English-Canadian folk tradition, who passed away on the 5th of April 2026. David Whiffin's life was an intricate tapestry of brilliant light and heavy shadow. Let's have, in our further musical tribute to David Whiffin, Come Down to the River, with David on the vocals, and from the 2015 album, Songs from the Lost and Found.

0: Coming up now, Age UK shares from its Act Now, Age Better campaign to get us more active as we age. Quote, "My name is Sarah and I wanted to get in touch about Act Now, Age Better, Age UK's big push to get us all more active to help us age in the best way possible. With the Women's T20 Cricket World Cup and the Men's Football World Cup both kicking into life, there's no better time to get started, and a team sport could be just the ticket. I'm not terribly sporty, but I have very fond memories of playing cricket with my family on holiday. So when my local cricket club advertised that they were launching a walking cricket group, I decided to join and really loved it. No women's clubs existed, and I was encouraged to start one. We named the team the Owls, Old Woking Ladies. None of us expected it to take off the way it has, but we now have 24 members with an average age of 65, including some very enthusiastic players in their late 70s. They tell me how many new friends they've made and how much confidence they've gained. Walking cricket has made me fitter without me realizing it. I was very surprised, as you have to move your whole body. I've even started to go walking to get fitter by doing some walks locally. After my mum passed away recently, it reminded me how important it is to make the most of life. The scariest thing is actually deciding to go along to that first session. It's that first step, getting yourself physically through the door. That's the hurdle. After that, the enjoyment takes over. While we all have different levels of ability, I hope my experience has inspired you to get a bit more active in a way that works for you. Check out Age UK's website to find out more about Act Now, Age Better and how to get started. Maybe you'll find yourself a new and exciting community like I did too. Best wishes, and that's to quote Age UK storyteller Sarah. And if not online to get in touch with Age UK's Act Now, Age Better campaign, via getting your search engine to look up Age UK, you can call their information line number to get in touch on 0800 678 1602. That's on 0800 678 1602. And open 8 a.m. to 7 p.m. every day of the year. Coming up is a reminder, following that in our earlier programs, of Age UK enlisting your support for older people in Ukraine. 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
1: 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And maybe we'll all help him be successful this time round.
0: Coming up now, Age UK enlists your support for older people in Ukraine. Age UK encourages you to help their sister charity, Age International, which provides life-saving support to older people and their families and in their Ukraine humanitarian appeal. Age International explains how they are helping, quote, "As the crisis unfolds, we are continuing to assess the most urgent needs of older people. We are expanding our emergency relief program so that we can get aid to those who need it most in Ukraine and to those who have been able to flee to neighboring countries." Age International adds, quote, "Many older people are not with their families. Community members will likely be affected themselves and will be unable to help. And that's to quote Age International, and they then enlist your support for their Ukraine humanitarian appeal. And so as to support their work for older people affected by the conflict in Ukraine. And get your search engine to look up Age International to support them if online. And if you have any questions or would prefer to donate by telephone, you can call their friendly helpline on 0800 032 0699. That's on 0800 032 0699. And Age UK's general helpline number will be able to give you Age International's number as well. And coming up now. If you ever need support, Age UK's free advice line is open 7 days a week, 8 a.m. to 7 p.m. on 0800 169 6565. That's on 0800 169 6565. And they can send you a range of printed information to guide you. Or if you're feeling lonely and want a friendly chat day or night, you can call the Silver Line on 0800 470 8090. That's on 0800 470 8090. And you can also find out information about coronavirus, vaccinations, and keeping safe on Age UK's website, getting your search engine to look up Age UK, or by calling them.
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0: As El Niño rolls in, get the hot news here. Discover planet warming gases left out of official reports, indirect greenhouse gases, with lead author Elisa Ocko. Get personal with climate action, climate wayfinding, healing ourselves and the planet we call home. That's inspiration from Drawdown author and climate trainer Dr. Catherine Wilkinson. Wrap it up with scientist and activist Peter Kalmus, Why NASA Finally Fired Me. Plus a new song for the time, Creeping Crisis. 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
1: The U.S. National Oceanic and Atmospheric Administration has officially confirmed El Niño is here.
2: NOAA says that it could be one of the strongest El Niño events since 1950.
0: On June 11th, NOAA's National Weather Service made it official. El Niño is here. It is incredibly rare for forecasters to be this certain this early in the season. The signs are not subtle. Above normal sea temperature is blatant. Normally cautious NOAA suggests this could be historic, that is, beyond anything seen since official measurements started in the 1950s. How bad could it be? Well, take a peek at the worst El Niño. The El Niño of 1877 and 78 is widely considered by climatologists to be the strongest and most destructive El Niño event in recorded history. It triggered what has been called the worst environmental disaster to ever befall humanity, a global mega drought that resulted in massive crop failures, collapsing ecosystems, and a global famine that claimed between 30 and 60 million lives. Here is author and cultural historian, the late Mike Davis, on Radio EcoShock in 2019, talking about his book, Late Victorian Holocausts, El Niño Famines, and the Making of the Third World.
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4: But climate change and the return of epic droughts in parts of Africa, as we see already in, you know, Somalia, will worsen that. It's impossible to address climate change without addressing the politics of climate change. And in a sense, my book, Late Victorian Holocaust, was an effort to understand that in countries, that regions that had experienced for thousands of years periodic major droughts, why suddenly under enlightened British rule and with building railroads and canals and so on, the death toll suddenly shot up in one of the greatest mortality events in human history in the 1870s and again in the 1890s. And here you have to look not just to climate events, but to the way that water is stored, managed, distributed, and particularly the kind of resources managed or controlled by communities themselves, which were stripped away in the conquest of India and its integration in the world market by the British Empire in the 19th century.
0: That was Mike Davis on the El Niño 1877 and 78. As Mike explains with his genius, some millions of people in India died in the El Niño drought partly because the colonial system continued to export food even during the famine. I think Ireland has heard about that too. This coming El Niño, building on a much hotter world almost 150 years later, could be worse. Is another mass death event developing in this climate disruption? It could happen anywhere, but take Mike's case of India. The population of India today is almost six times larger than in 1877. Six times. Agriculture there does produce much more food, and mechanized food storage and distribution is way better. That assumes, of course, fossil fuel deliveries continue to India. There is a rudimentary global food network that may be a backup for countries where agriculture fails this year and next. But long-standing international food aid was trashed by its biggest donor, the United States. Traditional colonialism did fall away, but now we have this strange internationalized wars and hate waves. Hate waves, I don't know what else to call it. We don't know how a fractured climate responds to a new super El Nino. Anything is possible. I'm hoping we make it through without a historic breakdown and famine. The worst sometimes just doesn't happen. And I'm afraid that's all the sunshine I've got in this dark time. This is Radio EcoShock. You know the rules. Lead authors lead. Let's get to our feature interview.
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0: What about the warming gases nobody counts? A new study reveals about, quote, 15% of current climate warming relative to pre-industrial levels lies outside most climate policies and accounting frameworks. Let's talk about them. Indirect greenhouse gases. Our guest is a lead author of the IPCC 7th Assessment Report. Previously, Dr. Elisa Ocko served as senior advisor to the Presidential Envoy for Climate at the U.S. Department of State. Her PhD in Atmospheric and Oceanic Sciences is from Princeton. Dr. Ocko is now Senior Climate Scientist at Spark Climate Solutions. Elisa Ocko, welcome to Radio EcoShock.
5: Thanks so much for having me.
0: Great. Well, our listeners, they know about carbon dioxide and methane and nitrous oxide, the gases that make the planet hotter, but there are more. Can you introduce us to an indirect greenhouse gas?
5: Absolutely. So indirect greenhouse gases are emitted compounds that have minimal direct effects on the climate themselves, but they trigger chemical reactions in the atmosphere that can influence the abundance of greenhouse gases. And so there are four main types of indirect greenhouse gases that we emit from human activities. The first is carbon monoxide, which is mainly produced by incomplete combustion, and it has both natural and human sources. And carbon monoxide leads to increased levels of methane, tropospheric ozone, and carbon dioxide. The second major indirect greenhouse gas is called non-methane volatile organic compounds, or VOCs. And so that's a family of hydrocarbons like benzene, formaldehyde, and they're released from solvents and paints and industrial processes, but also vegetation. And similar to carbon monoxide, the chemical reactions that it triggers in the atmosphere lead to increases in methane, tropospheric ozone, and carbon dioxide. And so the Intergovernmental Panel on Climate Change 6th Assessment Report estimates that carbon monoxide and VOCs combined contribute around a quarter of a degree Celsius to today's warming. So the third major indirect greenhouse gas is called hydrogen. And so we use hydrogen as a chemical feedstock, and we're also using it more and more as an energy source, as a way to decarbonize. But hydrogen is also just naturally in our atmosphere. And it also comes from sources like when we combust fossil fuels in vehicles. And it also can be easily leaked and into the atmosphere from hydrogen industry infrastructure because it's such a tiny molecule. It's also vented and purged routinely in operations. And so hydrogen warms the climate by increasing methane, tropospheric ozone, and also stratospheric water vapor. All of those are really potent greenhouse gases. And while hydrogen's impact right now is estimated to be small, it could grow considerably as the hydrogen systems expand and replace fossil fuels, and this can lead to more opportunities for hydrogen to escape. So the final major indirect greenhouse gas that we emit is called nitrogen oxides, or also known as NOx. And so this has both natural and human sources, like the other ones, fossil fuel and biomass combustion, for example, from things like transportation. And NOx is interesting because it can lead to both warming and cooling effects. So it can warm the planet by increasing tropospheric ozone, but it also can cool the planet by reducing the lifetime of methane. And so the net effect of those warming and cooling effects depends on the location, the altitude, the atmospheric conditions. And so globally right now, NOx is thought to cool the climate by around 0.1 degrees Celsius. So overall, the indirect greenhouse gases are having a warming effect on the planet.
0: Well, last week, Professor Ben DeFoy told us about ozone smog resulting from wildfires. The fires themselves don't release ozone directly, but downwind, the chemical combinations lead to ozone. Is that an indirect warming gas, and did you include ozone in your recent paper?
5: Yes, so ozone is one of the main greenhouse gases that the indirect greenhouse gases help form in the atmosphere. So it turns out that all of the indirect greenhouse gases through chemical reactions lead to the formation of ozone, especially in the troposphere, which is the lower part of the atmosphere. Now, this ozone is very toxic. At the ground level, it is the cause of around 500,000 premature deaths annually. But ozone is also a really potent greenhouse gas. It doesn't last very long. Its lifetime is around hours to weeks. But while it's in the atmosphere, it can warm the planet. And so the indirect greenhouse gases, one of their key pathways to influencing warming is through increasing the formation of ozone. And so that is absolutely one of the key points of the paper. Now, methane also increases tropospheric ozone, and methane is included in the Kyoto Protocol greenhouse gas basket that basically has served as the foundation for climate frameworks and what we focus on in climate policy. But 60% of ozone's impact on the climate is coming from indirect greenhouse gases. And so that is not being accounted for right now in climate frameworks. Methane's component, which is driving around 40% of tropospheric ozone's impact, is accounted for. But again, 60% is not accounted for, and warming the climate without any sort of system to reduce these emissions from a climate perspective.
0: Well, of course, we have to ask, why not? Why aren't these significant warming processes included in the international studies and negotiations?
5: So the exclusion of the indirect greenhouse gases dates back to the state of scientific understanding at the time the Kyoto Protocol was drafted, which was around 30 years ago. And so that's when the greenhouse gas basket was formed. And that basket still shapes climate policy today. At the time, the scientists knew that these indirect greenhouse gases played an important role in atmospheric chemistry and in affecting greenhouse gases. But it wasn't very well quantified. It wasn't as robust as it is now. And so scientific advances since the Kyoto Protocol and its development of the greenhouse gas basket have made it clear that indirect greenhouse gases play a major role in driving climate change. And so any effective climate action framework must include all major drivers. And we really advanced in the past, several years in terms of really understanding their magnitude of impact. So right now we just need these climate policy frameworks to evolve along with scientific understanding.
0: We can't see any of these chemical reactions happening in the air. How do scientists measure and know what is happening with hidden warming gases?
5: It's a great question, and it's a combination of a lot of different observational data sets of their amounts in the atmosphere, of their emissions from different sources, of experiments in laboratories, and then also modeling. Modeling of all of what we think is happening with these chemical reactions to then see if it adds up to what we're actually seeing in observation. So our ability to model these chemical reactions, the outcomes we get from that modeling, does that match what we're observing once these chemical reactions have taken place? And so it's a very complicated but fascinating field of atmospheric science, and it's definitely come a long way in the past decade in terms of advancing our knowledge through a combination of observations and modeling that has really gotten us to this point. Now, are there still uncertainties? Absolutely, and scientists continue to refine those uncertainties, but what we do know is that they are playing a major role in climate change, and it's sort of a no-regret strategy to reduce their emissions because most of them are also air pollutants. So we know that we're going to have air quality benefits from their reductions. And then we're also pretty confident that there are opportunities that we've overlooked to slow down warming in the coming decades.
0: Is there a relationship between pollution control and these indirect warming gases?
5: Yes. So air quality measures, many of them will target carbon monoxide, VOCs, and NOx, because those are also air pollutants. And like I said, all the indirect greenhouse gases, so now this includes hydrogen as well, contribute to the formation of ground-level tropospheric ozone, which, as we talked about, is a deadly air pollutant linked to hundreds of thousands of premature deaths. So the air quality efforts can certainly help drive down the amount of indirect greenhouse gases that we're emitting, and we're already seeing some of that. For example, carbon monoxide, the amount of emissions that were increasing over the past several decades has certainly slowed down. However, the air quality measures right now are insufficient on their own to also address the climate impacts. And that's for a number of different reasons, but I'll just share a couple with you now. The first is that a lot of our air quality controls target short-term peak surface exposure. And so that's really important, and especially in places like cities where these emissions are higher. But the climate impacts from these indirect greenhouse gases are more spread out in the lower atmosphere. They're not just at the ground level at the surface. It's also just even lower levels of them can have a major impact. So it's not just when they get to peak elevated levels that they could be unhealthy, for example. It's more than that. So we could certainly strengthen our air quality controls to make sure they're also incorporating climate aspects, which right now a lot of the departments or agencies and governments that focus on air pollution are siloed and different from the climate change ones. So one thing we could do, and that we push for in the paper, is breaking down those silos and integrating the climate into the air quality and also the air quality into the climate. Another reason why these air quality controls aren't sufficient on their own is that in tropical regions, they tend to be weaker. And that's where the climate impacts from these gases can be the greatest, because a lot of them rely on sunlight in order to trigger these chemical reactions. And so we have, you know, in a more abundance of sunlight in the tropics, in the equatorial region. And that's also where we tend to have some of our weaker air pollution controls. So we may need to address that from a different perspective and bring in the climate aspect.
0: So indirect greenhouse gases, as you mentioned, include both heating compounds and cooling materials. Why include cooling gases in the studies of the greenhouse effect?
5: So I think it is really important to make sure that we're accounting for all drivers of climate change, whether or not that's our warming pollutants, which include greenhouse gases and several of the indirect greenhouse gases, and even black carbon, a sunlight-absorbing aerosol. But also that includes the cooling pollutants, which is one of the indirect greenhouse gases, NOx, although I'll say that NOx can have warming effects in different parts of the world, and the warming would outweigh its cooling effects, so it actually would be a warming pollutant in some places. But also most aerosols like organic carbon, but also that are formed through aerosol precursors like sulfur dioxide forming sulfate. If we're not keeping track of everything that we're emitting that's affecting the climate, we're not going to get the outcomes we think we are when we change our systems. So one clear example here is coal plants that tend to emit a lot of carbon dioxide, but also sulfur dioxide that leads to cooling. And what we were doing for a while was just looking at the carbon dioxide benefits of closing coal plants. And that is really important because that prevents emissions of a warming pollutant that can warm the planet for centuries. But if we don't also take into account the cooling pollutants at the same time, Well, when we close that coal plant, we're actually going to see increased warming at first because we're also reducing a very strongly cooling pollutant that is short-lived. So it's only, you know, it's only cooling the planet temporarily, but all of a sudden we're reducing that that had been masking some of the warming that we're seeing. So when we talk about trying to find new opportunities to slow down warming, we want to look at mitigation opportunities for the warming pollutants in particular. But when it comes to understanding the actual climate outcomes of all of our actions, then we need to know the full suite of climate pollutants that we're emitting. And then I'll just add to that another reason why we, you know, care about some of the cooling pollutants, many of them, is because they're also air pollutants that affect our air quality. And so regardless of climate, we want to drive them down because of the health impacts that they are having and the number of people that are getting sick or prematurely dying because of their exposure to these very harmful pollutants.
0: Yes, we used to be told not to worry about methane because that only lasts about 10 or 12 years in the atmosphere. Some of the indirect gases have even shorter lifetimes, like weeks or hours. Why do you think these indirect warming gases matter in the big scheme of things?
5: It's a great question, and I think several decades ago, before we were really feeling the effects and consequences of climate change, it made so much sense to just focus on long-lived greenhouse gases like carbon dioxide to prevent what we knew was coming down the road. We knew if we kept emitting carbon dioxide, it was going to warm the planet. It was going to be really hard to get rid of that warming, and it could have catastrophic damages on society. Well, now we're already there. We're at a point where we've seen, you know, potentially, you know, nearing 1.5 degrees Celsius on a regular annual basis and not just, you know, any one given year. And we're seeing the damages worldwide. I mean, every continent and every ocean has been negatively affected. So, and 195 parties to the Paris Agreement have agreed to the statement that every increment of warming matters. And so we know right now that, and it's already, you know, it hasn't warmed as much as we think it could potentially warm in the future. It's already damaging life on Earth. And so any opportunity to reduce warming is critical. And so that methane right now is causing around 30% of today's warming. And yes, is the methane we emit today, is that going to affect the planet in 50, 100 years from now? Not a lot at all. But for the next 10 years, it's going to have all the methane we emit from human activities this year, over the next 10 years, will warm the planet just as much as the CO2 we're emitting this year from human actions. So that's a lot of warming that we're talking about. And the powerful aspect of these short-lived climate pollutants is that because they don't last as long, any change in emissions can almost immediately affect its impact. So we have an opportunity both with methane and also with these indirect greenhouse gases to almost immediately eliminate their warming impact if we stop replenishing the atmosphere with their emissions.
0: Given what we know now about indirect warming, what are your hopes for the upcoming IPCC 7th Assessment Report in 2029?
5: I am not sure how I can answer this question because I am actually an IPCC AR7 author. So I am part of the report. I am working on the inclusion of these indirect greenhouse gases to represent the best available science that we have to make sure that their impacts are as clear and accessible as possible for policymakers and other decision makers, so that the benefits of reducing their emissions is better known. So that is one of the major things that I'm working on right now in terms of the IPCC. And I think we've come a long way. Every assessment report that I've looked at has had indirect greenhouse gases in it to some extent. The science keeps getting stronger and stronger. So the science has really evolved, and the IPCC's treatment of these emitted compounds has really evolved. So it's more of how can we get these scientific insights into the decision makers' frameworks that they're relying on right now, and make sure that we're bridging the gap between these scientific reports and assessments and research studies and the action that's needed to combat climate change.
0: Well, we don't have to wait years for a report. What, if anything, is happening in various countries to count these indirect warming gases? Can we find the most intense sources and maybe target control measures?
5: Yes, I definitely think we can. I think with a little bit more attention on this topic, we already have a lot of the systems in place to start accounting for them. For example, many countries already track their air pollutant emissions and have inventories for that. And so that can be used by climate agencies and departments to start incorporating those into the climate inventories. Our LCAs, our life cycle assessments of different human activities and how they impact a range of different environmental outcomes, including climate, already account for a lot of the air pollutants. But they just, when they talk about the impacts from those air pollutants, it's just from an air quality perspective. All you really need to do there is just include a conversion factor to convert that data on the air pollutant emissions into a climate effect. And scientists have already given us those conversion factors. They're not perfect, but they are a really good step in the right direction for making sure that we're tracking the climate impacts of those pollutants as well. So we already have a lot of systems in place where you could just easily get the indirect greenhouse gases into these frameworks. And we are seeing early actors. We've seen IKEA, for example, the furniture company, it's now tracking its emissions of both greenhouse gases and indirect greenhouse gases. It even has goals for reducing emissions of some indirect greenhouse gases, which is amazing. We've seen two NDCs, Tonga and Nigeria, mention indirect greenhouse gases and tropospheric ozone as something to be aware of and to manage and measure and reduce its impact. The U.S., when we submitted our updated NDC in December 2024, we also included mentions of these indirect greenhouse gases. So we're definitely starting to see more and more efforts to address this problem. It's just far from mainstream. So I'm hopeful that these early efforts can really inspire and set the precedent for other companies and other governments to follow suit and take similar actions.
0: For decades, climate science and authorities all list the three most important warming gases as carbon dioxide, methane, and nitrous oxide in that order. The news reports all say that like a mantra. Even AI gives that as an answer. But your team found carbon monoxide and volatile organic compounds, quote, together are estimated to contribute more than twice the current warming impact from emissions of nitrous oxide, end quote. Why don't we hear more about that? Why is this so slow to reach the public consciousness?
5: It's a great question, and one that I've been grappling with for the past few years. The data is all there. The science is all there. We are calling attention to the science, and we may have done a bit more analysis on the percentages of contributions from all these species. But all of this data was in the Intergovernmental Panel on Climate Change report, Sixth Assessment report in 2021. All this data is there. It just was a bit buried and hard to find. And if you didn't know what you were looking for, you didn't know it was there. It wasn't called out as a key finding or a key result to pay attention to. And so a lot of this is an awareness challenge. And our new paper is really an attempt to help bring awareness to this challenge and also offer really like simple and feasible ways to start incorporating them. But it's also, you know, just several years ago, methane wasn't very much on the global climate agenda either. So methane as a non-CO2 climate forcer has really paved the way for these other climate forcers to be elevated and discussed more. And so even, you know, as far back as 5, especially 10 years ago, I would still only mostly see talk about carbon dioxide, and I kept pushing for the non-CO2 greenhouse gases like methane and nitrous oxide. And now those are much more talked about and accounted for. And so now it's time to evolve further and make sure we eventually incorporate all major drivers of climate change.
0: Of course, too, we didn't learn much about atmospheric chemistry in school, and these are things we can't see. But there you go, listeners, indirect warming gases. Be aware. From Spark Climate Solutions, we've been speaking with senior climate scientist Elisa Ocko. 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Thank you so much for sharing your time with us.
5: Thank you so much for having me.
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0: As a Rhodes Scholar at Oxford, Catherine Wilkinson went to the heart of the big-picture climate solution, the famous Project Drawdown. Working with editor Paul Hawken, Catherine was the lead writer of the best-selling book, Drawdown. She went on to another popular book, All We Can Save, which became a nonprofit organization. These days, Dr. Wilkinson lists herself as a human. She has a new book for the rest of us humans. It's Climate Wayfinding, Healing Ourselves and the Planet We Call Home. This isn't a book where the author speaks and you just listen. It is a compilation of ways to work your brain through climate fear to climate action. As you will hear, Catherine established climate workshops for educators across the United States and Canada. Now she is going direct to each of us, how to cope, how to find what talent we can bring to the struggle. We begin with four clips from a book launch interview with Leah Stokes on the Matter of Degrees podcast, which Wilkinson regularly co-hosts. This was recorded April 16th, 2026.
7: It is no small thing to be human on Earth.
8: This is A Matter of Degrees. I'm Dr. Leah Stokes.
7: And I'm Dr. Catherine Wilkinson. And today, I'm not co-hosting. I'm actually the guest.
8: That's right. The tables are turned because Catherine wrote a book. It's called Climate Wayfinding, Healing Ourselves and the Planet We Call Home.
7: This book is a guide and a resource for everyone who may be uncertain about the path ahead, whether you are a climate veteran or newly curious. It's designed to help you find your way and navigate from climate ache to action and doubt to possibility.
8: But I want you to explain to our listeners, what is climate

0: flip under rising seas. Towns and forests go up in flames. Like, quite literally, our maps are having a hard time keeping up. But I think also our internal maps and our cultural and societal maps, right, of how we navigate human life and what it means to have a life of meaning and contribution when so much is changing so fast. And the truth is that the maps are going to keep being out of date and maybe increasingly so. So I think the task for us now in this time is to really strengthen our navigational muscles, right? Our capacity for finding our way, which is inner work, it's relational work, and of course, it is also outer work in the world. And that's really what this book is about. It's about meeting us at the crossroads, meeting us in the places of uncertainty, supporting us in this very liminal time in which we live.
1: And I know that this book in part grew out of facilitation that you've been doing at the All We Can Save Project for years. Can you talk to me a little bit about that work and what the process was like in terms of turning that in-person work into a book?
0: So back in 2022, we designed a learning journey for people who were holding some version of the question, what should I do, or what should I do now or next? And we ran a number of pilot cohorts that year, and we realized we were really onto something and that people were getting something even transformational from the experience. It was really helping people move from that sort of murky, stuck overwhelm to a sense of possibility and power and even joy in this work. We then started to train educators at colleges and universities across the US and Canada to take this program, adapt it to their campuses, bring it into their classrooms, and run it with students who are often holding these big questions about the direction of their lives and the direction that their climate work could take.
1: Because we know that so many people care about the climate crisis and they want to act, but can really struggle to understand what their unique contribution could be. You know, just as one statistic, 84% of young people globally are worried about climate change, but we're only really seeing around 8% turning their concern into action.
0: I think it's so important that you bring in that statistic, Leah, because as we talk about a lot on this podcast, it's not a shortage of care. It's not a shortage of worry, right? But what we have a shortage of is participation, is people getting off the sidelines and into climate action. We also have the challenge of keeping people in climate action, right? Especially in moments like this one where we're a movement under duress. This work is really hard. It's really depleting. I hear constantly about people piecing out of corporate sustainability roles or nonprofit organizations, or, you know, it's really a time when we need to take seriously the people who are making all of the rest of this work possible. So that's really what this work is about. And we've run the program as the All We Can Save Project for people at every stage of their lives and of their climate journeys. Young, old, early career, mid-career, retirees looking for a third act, the like grizzled climate veterans and the bright-eyed climate newbies and everyone in between. And what's been really cool is that the process of this work really works for all of those folks.
1: So I'd love to hear about how the program, which you've now transformed into a book, how that has turned everyday people into activists.
0: Leah, I think you'll really like this example. Someone who had spent his career in really in the world of political organizing, particularly at the local level. He had never done anything on climate, and this ended up helping him take a path trying to see gas bans brought into local city ordinance. Using his superpowers of political organizing and political strategy for a topic that he hadn't previously engaged in. A theater professor said at the end of the experience, "I thought that I didn't actually have anything to contribute on climate." But she came to see how essential cultural and narrative change is in this work, and she realized that her unique talents and gifts in the world could be really, really generative in really important ways. So that's been happening over the past couple of years. We're now active on over 50 campuses. And as we got into that,

0: At work, I realized, there is a book here. So I wrote a series of essays. We pulled in the best experiential pieces of that program, journaling prompts, creative mapping exercises. We shaped reading group agendas so that the program doesn't have to just be held by a trained facilitator, but it can actually be experienced by individual readers, by groups of people. Maybe it's in a neighborhood, maybe it's in a faith institution, maybe it's at work, who really want to get together and support one another in their climate engagement and their climate leadership.
1: Yeah, there's poetry in this book, there's playlists, there's a sense of joy and culture and art that's infused throughout it. And there's also stories of other climate activists, inspiring stories that you sort of set up as lighting the way for the reader. So you have, for example, Sister True Dedication, Valerie Courtois, and of course, Kate Marvel, who our listeners will know from the podcast. Why did you want to tell those specific stories in this book?
0: I felt like it was really important for readers to hear from multiple voices and multiple experiences. So, for example, Colette Pichon Battle is the first story in the book, and Colette is living in Bayou Liberty, Louisiana, which is a place that we are almost certain will be lost, right? It will almost certainly go underwater. And what does that mean for her work? How does she keep showing up when she knows so much of that loss is already written into the future? Kate, I think of in some ways as a cartographer. So the science that she does is helping us understand the possible futures ahead, helping us chart these new lands that we are not just living through, but feeling through. Many of these are people who have been, in some way, teachers for me in this work. Sister True Dedication is a monastic with Plum Village. Leah, I know you have done some work with Plum Village as well. And I think she has so much to offer to us in terms of how to work with the emotional content of climate and how we want to be in this work. So she's the lighting the way story in the chapter on emotions.
1: Yeah, these people have come from lots of different walks of life. You know, you just talked about a monastic and an activist and a climate scientist. These are quite different jobs, and yet everybody is still bringing their own energy and light and experience and superpowers to the table.
0: I also think it really normalizes the sense that wayfinding is for all of us, right? That even these people who seem to be climate luminaries in some way, who seem to have it all figured out, right? They have also had to zigzag. They've found themselves in moments that they didn't expect and they didn't quite know how to make sense of. They've had to take a right turn when they thought they were going to take a left turn. And I think there's something so beautiful about just holding that as part of the truth of the human experience, but particularly the truth of trying to be a useful human, healing our planet.
1: Yeah, I think that's so true. And people can often sort of hold prominent activists or scientists up on a mantle, you know, like, wow, this person's on another level than me. But what the book is trying to do is democratize the idea of democracy. It says anybody can participate. And so I want to understand, how do you help everyday people who are going through this process in this book? How do you help them think about their superpowers?
0: I really love this part of the program, and I really love this part of the book. The chapter is called Offering Our Superpowers. You already have superpowers. You don't have to go out and find them. It's literally about offering the gifts and the skills and talents that you already hold. But sometimes it can be hard to put our finger on those things. I mean, not everyone is Leah Stokes and is like dialed in on their awesomeness in the world, right? Like sometimes our superpowers have a way of hiding from us, particularly if they're not rewarded in school, in capitalism. But also sometimes we psych ourselves out and we think, well, I have superpowers, but they're totally irrelevant, right? There's nothing to do with those superpowers in the world of climate. And that just couldn't be further from the truth.
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0: And so this is not just a book that talks to you. This is a book, obviously, that you can read, but it is really a book that walks with you, that goes through a journey of looking inward with care, looking outward with curiosity, and looking forward with courage. The navigational capacities that I think are so essential in this time where our maps are increasingly coming up short, right? And we are navigating so much change related to our planet, related to democracy, related to technology. We have to better equip ourselves with a compass, right? For making our way and continuing to find footholds of meaningful action and contribution. When we look at social movements through history, right? We think about their most visible moments, right? We think about the marches from Selma to Montgomery. We think about folks camped out in Zuccotti Park for weeks, right? We think about these big, visible, charged up moments of social change. But all successful social movements have this quieter, often invisible infrastructure to them as well, right? I live in Atlanta, Georgia, where there would have been no civil rights movement without the Black church. There could not have been abolitionist organizing without Quaker meeting houses. We wouldn't have had feminism without consciousness-raising sessions happening in people's living rooms and at their kitchen tables, right? Long before demands reached legislatures. Mm-hmm. And so this is also, I think it's what we need humanly, and it is also good social change strategy to be investing in the quieter side of social change, the tender in some cases, right? The tender side of social change, as well as the big splashy make it happen side of social change. We need both.
3: Yeah. Those necessary conversations between friends, over coffee.
0: Yeah, so many good things happen there. I mean, the All We Can Save anthology, Ayanna Elizabeth Johnson and I were at a conference together, annoyed because there were entirely too few women holding microphones. Mm-hmm. And we went on a rage hike and I was like, I've had this idea kicking around of this anthology. She was like, I'm in. It's these little conversations that can end up growing into to really meaningful things. And we discount them, right? Because we think, well, things are urgent and we've got to get moving. And, that is true. And I think we shortchange ourselves when we don't make that time and space for connection and reflection and just being, as you said, Sabrina.
2: 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Climate Wayfinding, Healing Ourselves and the Planet We Call Home. It isn't a book you read. It is something we work through. I hope to talk with Catherine next fall. Can you be an American government scientist and a climate activist? Apparently, not for long these days. In 2019, Dr. Peter Kalmus, a top scientist at NASA's Jet Propulsion Lab in California, appeared on Radio EcoShock. He told us how his family were slashing their carbon emissions. In April 2022, Kalmus was arrested in L.A., chained to the doors of a J.P. Morgan Chase bank to protest their funding of fossil fuels. Last week, the new unwoke NASA finally fired him. Here is Peter Kalmus appearing with the awesome host Amy Goodman on Democracy Now!, the nightly newscast, June 10th, 2026.
4: Well, even as the climate news gets more dire, On Monday, climate scientist Peter Kalmus says he was forced to resign from his job at NASA's Jet Propulsion Lab. His new Substack post is titled, "I was just forced to resign from NASA's Jet Propulsion Laboratory. This administration would love for science to just go away." He writes, he started getting concerned about climate change in 2006, and at the time he was sure that by 2020, humanity would be on the same page about climate change and well on its way to solving it for good. "How could I have been so incredibly wrong?" he writes. "I overestimated humanity," he says. For more, we go to Chapel Hill, North Carolina. We are joined by climate scientist and activist Peter Kalmus. For the first time, Peter, not identifying you as a scientist at NASA's Jet Propulsion Lab, why did you resign?
5: Yeah, thanks for having me back. I can speak freely for the first time on your show. Well, the surface reason for my resignation was a mandate to return to in-person work at the laboratory. So I've been fully remote in North Carolina for 4 years. A big part of the reason I left Altadena in 2022 to work remotely was because it was getting so hot there and so fiery. There's a fire that made a smoke cloud that encompassed my entire house and my family for, like, I think it was over a month. It was about a month in 2020, the Bobcat fire. And that got kicked off by a really strong heat wave, like heat that I've never felt before. Birds were literally falling off of trees while I was walking on the sidewalk. It was just remarkable. It's too much for me. And obviously, as a climate scientist, I can see that we're on this escalator towards warmer and warmer and warmer temperatures, and world leaders are not doing anything about it. This idiotic regime now in the United States, led by Trump, still thinks it's a hoax, is waging a war against solar panels. It's just remarkably foolish. So that was part of why I left. And then 2 years after I left, the house that I lived in my entire neighborhood, my town of Altadena, burned down in the Eden fire. So, it's still getting worse. We're still burning fossil fuels. We're accelerating the burning of fossil fuels. This industry, oil, coal, gas industry, has been dishonest for half a century, blocking action, bribing politicians, playing dirty, lying through their teeth, going, testifying in front of Congress, saying that they're not going to stop lying. They're still doing it. Their ads are ridiculous right now, and the greenwashing that they do.
4: Can you explain what NASA's Jet Propulsion Lab does, what you did there, and what you're going to do now, Peter?
5: Yeah, thanks for that. JPL is, in my opinion, the crown jewel in the NASA system of centers. So it's this beautiful campus in Pasadena, California, nestled in the hills there. And it is responsible for a huge fraction of the Earth observing satellites that monitor climate change and monitor weather around the world. The public doesn't really realize what a huge role JPL has played in monitoring the Earth. But more famously, it's responsible for putting rovers on Mars. It does these spectacular landings on Mars. It explores the planets of the solar system and its moons. We tend to really take for granted the boisterous, gorgeous life on planet Earth in a way that I think is, we have to stop doing. It's remarkable how we take it for granted. I worked there for 15 years. It was my dream job. I was, one of those space kids. I was just really nerded out on space from first grade onward. It was a dream job for me. The colleagues that I worked with were brilliant. Morale, though, over the last couple of years, because mainly of the Trump administration, has been lower than I've ever seen it. And 30% of the workforce at JPL has been laid off or has left because of funding cuts and because of that low morale in the last year and a half. So basically, I was told that I had to return to JPL by October 27th. Obviously, I couldn't do that because I would be leaving my sons and my wife and my life here in North Carolina behind. We moved here 4 years ago. The kids are in school here. So that wasn't an option. I would feel very sad, probably get depressed if I lived in a little apartment alone in Pasadena. Moving my entire family back wasn't an option. So I just fought. I tried to put in for remote exceptions. The process was extremely unfair. Eventually, I was out of options. reasons, and I just had to leave. But again, the indirect reason, the larger reason here, is that Trump is not only attempting to dismantle the United States ocean observing system, they're trying to dismantle all of science in the United States. US has had my entire life, it's been this sort of island in the world for doing science because of the federal funding system. You can make a career in science here. You can sustain research because of federal grants. The Trump administration has already cut about 8,000 federal grants for scientists ranging from public health to climate science. So now basically, my whole life, there have been scientists from around the world coming here, the best minds, the brightest minds in the entire world. Trump has destroyed that in less than 2 years. And I think it's going to take generations to rebuild that if we ever can.
4: Peter Kalmus, for those who haven't followed you on Democracy Now!, talk about your last arrests. We just have about 30 seconds. The reason you got arrested time and time again.
5: Yeah, so I've been arrested three times. The first time I attached myself to a door handle at JP Morgan Chase because they're the worst funders of this dishonest fossil fuel industry in the world. And the LA police had a huge response with like about 100 riot police. So that action went viral. And it felt like a way to communicate to the public, finally, just how serious this is. I want everyone to know that we are in extreme danger. It gets hotter and hotter and hotter every year. This summer, especially because of the El Nino, could be the hottest summer we've ever experienced in our lives, but it could also be the coolest summer for the rest of our lives.
2: That was Peter Kalmus, Why NASA Finally Fired Me, on Democracy Now!, June 10th. We started talking about heat fears during El Nino. Even before that starts, there have been days of unimaginable heat torturing millions of people across Pakistan and India in recent weeks. It is a slow heat disaster there. And here is another strange twist. In Pakistan, day workers must be outdoors to get the food for their family that night. They make bricks, break gravel and tend crops and heat well above 45 degrees C, over 113 Fahrenheit. Generally, they have plenty of water, but it is never enough to keep saliva in their mouths. A dentist in Pakistan noticed outdoor workers lost their teeth even after a few weeks of work in high heat. That's right, climate change is coming for your teeth. I'm Alex Smith. Thank you for listening again this week and caring about our world.

Radio.

0: This is Garden Something Meeting by me, Eugene Szymanski, where I hold conversations with artists, scientists, and writers about what sits at the edge and what slips from it. It's a basic research of the void.
1: Hello, this is Garden Something Meeting, and we are here with Federico Campagna. Nice to meet you, and welcome.
2: Hello, nice to meet you too.
1: Federico Campagna is an Italian philosopher and an acclaimed writer. Among the few books are The Technique and Magic and the most recent book, Mediterranean, Lessons of on Escaping History. So I'd like to walk again this pleb garden with you today. Thank you for being here. So, I'd like to start with the usual doomsday talk, because there's so much happening around us. There's so much reality, and we can only take as much reality. So, referring to some older examples of yours, of a political method, which is not to argue inside a given frame, then instead changing the frame. And another old example of yours is the migration debate, where the right says, just giving context to the listener, where the right says migrants are bad, the left can only manage to tell something migrants are good. And then the moment you answer, you already lost. So you were also making the example of how to build a new reality, giving the example of modern science replacing the soil with thermodynamics, and just quietly swapping the furniture until the old story had no tenants. So the question is, like, who can actually afford the furniture? Okay. So how not to make this advice for the few who can actually take it? Sorry for like going straight in.
2: Well, everybody can take it. What I'm suggesting is the way in which we make sense of the things that surround us at every moment in our life. Each one of us does it in their mind, in their imagination. Whether you are a billionaire or a slave, you still make sense of the reality that surrounds you within your imagination. There's many ways in which you can do this. And depending on how you do it, you will provide yourself with a very different landscape in which you live. When talking about more political matters, for example, we have witnessed these transformations already taking place over the last century. Consider, for example, how, thanks to feminism, there has been a transformation in the way, I would say, most of us, possibly maybe not all, have transformed what we understand as the entity man and the entity woman. There has been a transformation that has been political in its effects, but it was primarily metaphysical, because we transformed the way in which we make human beings appear as men or as women, which means as concrete particulars endowed with certain so-called natural properties and so on and so forth. That transformation has been very profound. Later on, we have transformed even, well, that was maybe less successful in terms of its widespread adoption among older generations, although successful among younger generations. We have transformed the very notion of what is a gender. So we have questioned whether it makes sense when we create human beings within our imagination to create them along two genders only, whether genders are a good way of making them appear. We challenged that in the same way that we challenged during the 20th century, and now we are slipping back, the idea of making people emerge according to metaphysical lines that assign them to races. Okay, these are all political transformations in their final outcome, but fundamentally they are metaphysical transformations. They are transformations in the way in which we organize our perceptions. So I perceive you, and I make sense of you as one entity, and I endow you with certain qualities. For example, I endow you with the quality of being one. So I address you as Eugene rather than addressing you as a collection of a million bacteria. I address you as a human being endowed with agency. But for example, when I address a tree, I might not do that. You see, all these are decisions at the level of the imagination. None of these is a fact that we discover spontaneously by observing reality. These are decisions. Everybody takes these decisions at every moment in their life. The way they relate to a washing machine, differently from how they relate to a dog, differently from how they relate to their human partner. Okay, so everybody can afford to modify their modes of world building. By doing so, they will literally transform the world around them for themselves. They will not transform how other people will perceive their own world. That is another topic. That is another matter. That is a matter of political action, cultural hegemony. That's another story. But even at the level of transforming the collective discourse around reality, one of the most effective ways of doing that is to begin with oneself. So to start at an individual level to inhabit reality in a different way, of starting to treat things and to make sense of things in a different way, providing in that way an example of another possibility of world making. This possibility can become majoritarian. It doesn't necessarily have to, but it can become majoritarian. And there is a major difference in fostering social change through example and in fostering social change at the level of metaphysics through propaganda. Doing it as an example means that you are presenting your form of world building, in which, for example, genders do not exist. Or, for example, there is no such thing as a distinction between humans and animals. Or, for example, every living being is endowed with an immortal soul, and so on and so forth. You present them as a possibility. And people that take them autonomously acquire this possibility, they make it their own. And since they have changed it on the basis of a personal willing decision, they have a way of world building themselves, which remains aware of the fact that it is a personal, creative, poetic decision to arrange the world in one way rather than another. Through propaganda is in a completely different system. I present to you a certain way of world building as true, another one as false, objectively so. I beat you into obedience to accepting the truth. And the way you will go about world building in that particular way will be completely unaware of what world building is, of the difference between reality and worlds, of your own position as a world builder, and of the fictional nature of worlds. This means that you are deprived of your agency as a world builder, and that you engage with the world that surrounds you as if it was an objective fact. Now, the sure road to what people call fundamentalism, which is a blind belief in a particular set of ideas as if it was the objective truth, starts with this second road, while it is impossible with the first road.
1: Mm-hmm. Interesting. Do I understand you correctly that this is basically the decentralizing of this metaphysical authorship? So your argument is that it is at least theoretically possible, and even if it's like if it's a long game, and it doesn't say anything to someone caught in the plot right now, maybe. It's still not utopian because of this personal nature of this world building. Am I understanding it correctly?
2: Yeah, but also because we have observed this happening already. As I was saying,
1: can you make practical examples?
2: Well, as I was saying, the first example was feminism in the 20th century.
1: Oh yeah.
2: But another example could be the rise of Christianity in late antiquity, way before it was imposed as a state religion. It imposed itself through testimony, in Greek, martyrdom. A martyr is a testimony, is a witness, somebody that embodies a certain way of making sense of reality. That is how the world was emptied of the pagan gods and the skies were filled with the presence of the Christian god. In the 18th century, despite the opposition of, let's say, the more traditional parts of European society, that is how a scientific outlook became common sense. You see, this is how it normally
1: the fact that the examples touch on the like draw from some enormous institutional push, even if it comes some like at some point from a few visionaries, it then becomes an institutions that get behind it. As an example, with passage through church to some scientific based things, it kind of makes it it's a very tough thing when on individual level. So this intellectual sheltering. So and this I think we roll on to the second point that I picked, because I started reading all of your books all at once, like decision and you know, this ADHD maybe reading when you you make notes and then you go to something else. So you write mirrors for plebs. Okay, this is a one quote from one of your discussions, and I love it. And but in a P2P discussion, like pleb to pleb, again, at which point this it's not an intellectual sheltering, and how do you keep you can survive this from quietly becoming so you needn't change it, because if part of the agency is captured within this big narrative. Or agency is lost, whatever you want to call it. And then the others do intellectually shelter, and we still go with what is being offered, the one that you mentioned before, like politically or otherwise. Isn't it so?
2: First of all, we do need intellectual sheltering. Because we need a point of origin, a starting point, a home from which we can depart to change everything around ourselves. We need to have a safe place in which we can withdraw and feel safe. This is one of the things that the plebs has been completely deprived of over the past few decades. Now, what I'm trying to do is, through the work on world building, but also through the work on ontology, so the idea of what is reality, I'm trying to offer a possibility of a starting point for each one of us. So a way of understanding what we fundamentally are that is pre-social. The essence, so to say, the term itself, of course, is very loaded, so please pass it now for the sake of argument. The essence, the Atman, the Brahman, however you want to call it, of an individual awareness is rooted at a level that is before society, that is before the world, that is at the level of reality itself, what I call in a book, the ineffable. This allows us to ground ourselves in a place that is safe. Now, there was a rap song in Italy of the 90s from Attacchi Frontali that used to say that you need a home to travel around the world. This is important for us as well. I think some of the inability that we are showing now to think of political alternatives is because we do not have a starting point outside of the realm of social struggle in which we have been defeated. There has been, over the past few decades, a very strong social struggle starting from, I would say, early 1960s and 70s. From the 1980s and onwards, the plebs have lost it. So now we need a strategic retreat at the most fundamental level from which we can depart, from which we can entitle ourselves to imagine differently. For example, when there is a debate about migration, okay, I often witness debates in which the person on the right says that migrants are bad, the person on the left says that migrants are good. Both of them are sharing the same metaphysical idea, according to which nations exist. People can be divided along natives and migrants, and so on and so forth. If we continue to position ourselves within this metaphysical arrangement of the world, we are always going to lose. We need to go back to a place in which we can rethink the substance of which the world is made. For example, by saying that nations are unreal. They are fictions that we want to discard. that there is no real separation between natives and migrants, that the very definitions are fake, in the same way that we challenge the notion, for example, of race, once again, in the 20th century. Okay, not by saying all races are the same, but by saying races are not a suitable way of arranging reality. But to do that, you need to have a starting point, you see. So in order to create the starting point, you need an intellectual shelter. You need to withdraw, to exit. Some philosophers, for example, Franco Bifo Berardi, describes this exit in apocalyptic terms, okay, in terms of abandoning society completely in the wake of catastrophe. My attitude is more optimistic, or let's say less desperate, because I can observe throughout history that this movement of withdrawing and returning is indeed very, very possible. So everybody can afford this. There is no question of only a few intellectuals can afford it. But in order to afford it, everybody has to have a certain set of intellectual tools, which is once again something that we lost over the past few decades. In the 1960s, one of the most important, interesting things about the labor movements throughout the world was organization, social struggle, strikes, and so on, armed struggle even. But the most important was self-education. In Britain in particular, there was a very important and proud tradition of workers' self-education, especially in the Communist Party in the 1960s. The center of this self-education was not engineering or IT or finance. It was history, philosophy, literature and art and poetry. Now, this is what provides us with this shield that can give us a safe place from which we need to restart. It is important, I believe, on our side, and I say unashamedly our side, that we start thinking of how we can do this again. We start thinking of ourselves as in need of a form of education that is not just training to enter the job market, the form of education that provides us with philosophical grounding, okay, with a certain philosophical strength. This also means applying to ourselves, the plebs, this exact same kind of educational tools that are historically given to the aristocracy. The bourgeoisie is interested in engineering and finance and shipping and all that kind of like Buttenbrock type stuff. Yes. The aristocracy historically was interested in something else. My vision, for example, as an anarchist myself, is that anarchism has to be aristocracy for all. That the grounding, the moral philosophical grounding of the plebs must be of an aristocratic type. Because the horizon of the aristocracy is precisely that.
1: No, I love the concept. I absolutely do. And I'm not trying to catch you on this let them eat cake sort of thing. That I understand that to some extent this is and should be for everyone. And yet the example of argument of about migrants or maybe of another topic is a perfect example that we being social animals, we have discussions and just like Mamardashvili, I think, says that rational arguments cannot penetrate an irrational discussion. So that kind of rolls back to the fact that we have, since the invention of agriculture, organized ourselves in these communes and cities, and we do live together and we do speak with each other. So we all see what is happening right now. How do you see this catastrophizing? How do you see I understand the necessity to retreat and regroup, maybe. Do you think that there's something that has to happen to enable this, or do you still feel optimistic that this can be changed softly, so to speak?
2: Well,
1: and do we live in the end of times at this point?
2: There's two levels of intervention, I believe, that are needed right now, and they are of a different kind. If we are relating with people like Elon Musk, for example, the soft type of change, of course, is not going to work. I'm not saying this just out of an opinion, but more in terms of historical records of how oligarchies are thrown out of power. I cannot right now think of soft ways that have ever really worked. So there's a level of political struggle of one type, with the oligarchies, with the state powers. Then there is another level, which is your neighbor, your racist neighbor. And that is of a different kind, okay? I don't believe it makes sense unless in situations of emergency. Of course, if there is a particular situation in which your neighbor is attacking your other neighbor, maybe from another part of the world, of course, that level of confrontation is necessary, tactically. But strategically, to get your racist neighbor to change their mind, so to say, it's not enough to beat them up. It's never going to work. What works better is, I believe, to think it in a similar way in which you think about addictions. As a smoker, I know a thing or two about addictions. The way which we relate to our ingrained forms of world building, the way in which we habitually make sense of reality, is similar to an addictive behavior. So we are very invested into it, even though we are unable to defend it rationally. Okay, it's that level of attachment. As any addict knows, it is impossible to give up an addiction unless you have in front of you an alternative that you think is authentically better, unless there is something else better to do, something better right next to it. In that sense, I was talking about presenting our neighbors with a livable possibility of an alternative. By doing that, we might have a chance of getting them to swap their mind. Otherwise, we can beat them up as much as we want, which, as I was saying, in some extreme emergency situations, I'm thinking of Germany in the 1930s or Cable Street in England in the 1930s, okay? Or Italy in the 1920s. Of course, these moments can happen, but in the long run, I don't think they're going to be particularly effective. One of the ways in which the Catholic Church in Italy remained so powerful and strong was by providing welfare, for example. It's exactly one of the ways in which mafia remained so powerful and strong in southern Italy. Not through the killings, but through the welfare system. Paradoxically, by assisting rather than combating, and by presenting this alternative, this benefit as part of an alternative world, we might get stand more of a chance with our neighbor to win them over. With Elon Musk is a completely different story. And of course, there the examples that history gives to us are of a very different kind. Usually when we talk about the downfall of an ingrained regime, we talk about revolutions, and very rarely revolutions have to do with this other form of convincing.
1: Mm-hmm. Yeah, it's still...
2: We can do the two things at the same time. That's the point, doing the two things at the same time. But by the way, sorry, in order to do this at the same time, to do the revolutionary path, we require social and political organization, discipline, blah, blah, blah, and all that kind of stuff. But for the other part, in order to be possible, to inhabit ourselves, to be living testimonies of a different reality, the first thing we need is to safeguard ourselves, to not burn ourselves out, to find a way in which we are not utterly destroyed. So we need to survive in a decent, dignified way for ourselves, but also as a political tool. This is something we have forgotten, I think, way too long. Yes, political struggle is important, but while we struggle, how can we try to retain some dignity, some beauty, some safety to our own existential experience? That is why I was suggesting to work on an intellectual shielding, sheltering of our own experience of ourselves, not as a haughty philosophical affectation, but as a fundamental thing, both to live a dignified life for ourselves, but also to be living testimonies of a different world.
1: It's a bit like put your metaphysical mask on yourself first, then on the child sitting next to you, see what they do in the airplane.
2: As a parent, that's usually how you teach things, by behaving yes. a certain way, not by saying certain things.
1: You speak about this near totality of what we experience as fiction, and with only few things being certainly real. And you also draw this example that experiencing the reality is a bit like a complete meal, or a lasagna in this case, pranzo completo. So what is the actual practice of eating the whole meal of reality if for the parts what that language cannot reach, and for the parts where pure mysticism, if I might say, maybe dissolves? So what is this practice?
2: Okay, well, this is a very large question, so we will be able to tackle it only superficially. I would suggest to approach this question through a typical philosophical method, and part of the philosophical method implies an element of modesty. Okay, so not overstating things that you cannot support. When we consider ourselves in our surroundings, we have to admit that our way of accessing our surroundings is limited by our physical setup. Our senses are only 5 and are limited to a certain range, to our cognitive setup. Our minds are wired in a certain way. That's the expression. This means that of what surrounds us, we have access to an infinitesimal fragment. Not only that, by looking at intellectual history, and also looking at spectrum of neurodiversity and so on, we see how every person, every civilization, every society, every historical era organizes their perceptions, what they make of their surroundings in different ways. Now, to imagine that what we are seeing, what we are thinking, what we are perceiving, and what we are making sense of according to the rules of our society today in this part of the world coincides with what there really is, it would be crazy. There is a close to nil possibility that this is the case. So we must deduce out of a rule of epistemological modesty. So recognizing the limits of our understanding, we must recognize that in fact we know nothing of where we are, when we are, what we are, what's going on. This means that existence in itself is infinitely larger than what surrounds us. So what surrounds us as we perceive it, as we see it, as we understand it, is not reality, is a world, which is a fragment that we shape in a particular way in order to narrativize it, to make it fit to certain logical rules, and so on and so forth. That's absolutely fine. That is how we live. Not only us, I would imagine also every living form endowed with awareness does the same, unless their awareness is unlimited. And then we're talking about an image of God, okay? Or unless the sensorial apparatus coincides with reality itself. So that's fine. That is a world, but that is a fiction, which means it's not false, it's also not true. Between true and false, that is fictional. It is a narrative creation, and so on and so forth, that we can reshape however we like, and we are entitled to reshape it however we like. But every way of reshaping it provides us with a different landscape, with a different game board, with different pieces on the game board, with different possibilities of living. And that's how we can judge which world building we want to endorse. not because it's true, but because it provides us with different consequences and possibilities. What is really important, however, is the first part. While we engage with our world as a fictional creation, we need to remind ourselves constantly that, in fact, our feet, our legs, our knees, up to our neck, we are, and everything is, submerged in reality, as in an infinite ocean. This kind of remembering that, also this making this intuition dawn to our awareness, is the practice of mysticism. The mystic, at least, is the beginning of the practice of mysticism. Beginning of the mystical path relativizes the world and renders absolute the otherworldly, but differently from many forms of social religion, the otherworldly is never described. So is never reduced to yet another world just superior to ours, where there is some guy with a beard that issues laws just like a judge. Is an ineffable realm, a realm of which we cannot know anything. That is the first step, relativizing the world and absolutizing the ineffable, so to say, relativizing language and rendering silence absolute. The mystic then has a second part, which is called fana in Sufism, which means abandoning altogether the world, merging with reality. Let's say your head was out of the waters of the ocean of reality, you dip it, you duck it in, and you stay down as long as you can. That is a specialism of mystics. It is an astounding feat of resilience, resistance, and bravery. It's not for everyone. Okay, that is for those who are inclined to follow that path. But also, but for us, let's say the common folk, the first part remains incredibly important. Always. Okay, in order to be able to handle our world. Now, what happens when we forget this, the beginning of the mystic path in our way of making sense of reality? What happens is that we start believing that what we see around ourselves, where there are animals, plants, humans, and rocks that are naturally, objectively divided, where the living and the dead are divided, where men and women really exist and so on, where there are nations and so on, we risk believing that this is the truth. What happens then is that from the position of world makers, creators of our own world, we become worldly creatures. We become creatures of a world that we are not worlding, but that is worlding us. Okay? So that's why it's so important to eat the whole cake, or at least as much as the cake as you can stomach. Mystic path is difficult, notoriously so, but even just a slice of that path, I think, is necessary even for a Marxist.
1: A taste.
2: Yeah. I think that was a mistake to forget that on our side.
1: Yeah, we seem to have forgotten it completely. It is interesting that many of the, for lack of a better word, esoteric or mystic things that that came to us humans as intuition are being discovered by science. So the last 20 years, I think that people have a very outdated understanding of how we understand science, how we understand, like, time and space as concept is giving cracks that the physicists notice. And the fact that we perceive time and space as an interface to something else is becoming scientifically obvious. I think the fear is that the fear that I kind of project at the beginning of discussion also about this social interactions is that the society as a whole and the like the communities, whatever you call them, seem to move in a different gear, seem to move in a different speed than the thought, again, broadly speaking, can catch up with. But again, these are two completely different tracks.
2: Yeah, but so.

0: on each one of us. Social life is a cost. When there were discussions on in the 18th century about the social contract, for example, where people live together, it was given for granted that living together is a cost on us.
1: Of course.
0: And we engage in it because we receive a benefit. The benefit that we receive from it should be, in theory, not so much in terms of protection and stuff like that, but mostly in terms of access to material resources that we would not be able to access on an individual basis. Farming a field by oneself is more difficult than farming it with 200 other people. So when we talk about society, I think it's very useful to consider that the point, to my mind, the entire point of a social life is an effective sharing of material resources. For this reason, as an individualist anarchist, I am in favor of collectivizing the means of production, according to a typical communist tenet. Once we do that, the aim is not to live in society, to my mind. The aim is to live by yourself. Collectivizing the means of world building in terms of sharing the same culture, sharing the same ideas about the world, influencing each other in a propaganda style so that we all agree on certain tenets, it's a nightmare. Okay, that is entirely unnecessary and defies the whole point. So, similar to the position held by Oscar Wilde in an essay called The Soul of Man and the Socialism, I am in favor of social life economically, but culturally. I see this as one of the catastrophes of today. On the one hand, today we're living in the exact opposite setup. We don't share the means of production, so our social life is entirely pointless. Each one is left alone to compete and fight against the others to survive. But nonetheless, we do share an image of the world, a culture, so that none of us is allowed, unless they take it back into their hands, to be an autonomous world maker, but we are all expected to share the same beliefs. That is the worst possible scenario and a misunderstanding both of what is the point of society and of what are the potentialities of the individual, in my mind. So that's why I'm not so interested in broadcasting a music for the whole of society to listen to and to drown all the noise. But I am very interested in collectivizing the means of production through any means necessary. It will not be collectivized in an easy way.
1: Seizing the metaphysical means of production is extremely difficult, I guess.
0: I mean the physical ones. I mean
1: the physical,
0: the ownership of the land, of the houses, of the resources, that has to be collectivized.
1: I always struggle with this part in me, which tells me that this is absolutely true, and how to make the both things go together, so how to integrate it into the contemporary world. There's one important...
0: I would like to give you an example of how that happens. So consider, for example, monastic communities. Monastic communities in the Pythagorean Platonic tradition, in the Christian tradition, the Buddhist tradition, and so on. These are people, each one of them has a very clear understanding that the world is a fictional construct. That is the point of this kind of path. In order to allow every person to autonomously world build, or in their case, deconstruct the world to the point of escaping it, they arrange their economic settings communistically. Monastic communities are economically arranged as communist societies.
1: Yeah. Mm-hmm.
0: The point of that organization is precisely to allow every person to emancipate themselves from, at an individual level, as an individual struggle, to from a shared metaphysical vision, and to, let's say, work. Usually they work a bit like experimental musicians, like John Cage with a prepared piano. They kind of work very violently with their own means of world building. Sorry for interrupting, but that's a typical example.
1: No, it's a beautiful example, and I think that some part of this frustration is by the people is with the people avoiding to not acknowledging the incredible

0: incredible privilege that it takes to even hold some opinions, because if it were acknowledged, there would be no problem with it. So I think that in one of the talks you've been interviewed, the talks that I listened to, you've been interviewed, and the interviewer says that you say the battlefield and the enemy is a linguistic category because you categorize it, but then he makes this example that people are quote unquote dying in a traditional way. This is a very scary and elegant way to put it. So the flag is a fantasy, but the suffering is real, and it really depends on how what mycelium connects you to the people on battlefield, and then to the people who are distant from that battlefield, imaginary or real, it doesn't matter. So I found that that this mycelium length is what influences your decisions in a very emotional way, because if you are connected, to the people, this fiction has them by the throat, okay, and they don't have the luxury of some people who are not currently being shot at, whatever, again, metaphorically speaking, or for real. Then it really depends on who you empathize with more, and yeah, and some part of this is also this the political desperation of sort of people just being taken out of this discourse, or just taking the parts in the political discourse that they like, or maybe the nostalgia with which is woven all the terrible things, so like from the Trump's America to other things, and so they feed off this nostalgia, which is also a romantic way of putting it, but it's a terrible thing.
1: I disagree with the first objection, because I think it's not, to my mind, adequately grounded in both philosophical thinking and historical observations. For example, let's imagine, for example, the condition of a slave. Great philosophers like Epictetus were slaves, and we have many examples of a situation in which you can be socially subjected to a state of degradation and nonetheless able to, within yourself, liberate yourself. But more importantly, when we see the struggles for the emancipation of slaves, for example, in North America, the fundamental first step that we witness in that struggle is not to begin, "We are slaves because we really are, and as slaves, naturally inferior," and so on, "we struggle." The first step is precisely to do what I was suggesting, to challenge the metaphysical categorizing of themselves as animals, as slaves, and saying, "We are not that." And precisely because we are not that, then we can struggle. As a slave, as an animal, you cannot fight. You can only fight once you have substituted, transformed what you are, which is a metaphysical transformation. If you're being shot at as an animal, if you buy into the idea that you really are, you will never find the strength, the energy, or the position to fight back. Once again, feminism did this very well. You have a fight that is political on the one hand, but that is grounded on a metaphysical transformation on the other hand. So I really don't buy into the idea that people that are being shot don't have the right or the ability to change the perception of themselves, and that they are destined to be how they are treated. Somebody who is treated like an animal, okay, doesn't have to consider themselves to be an animal. It is important that we stop that process first. This is in everybody's hands. This is the first line of intervention. It is fundamental. It's not something to do afterwards. It's something to do at the very beginning.
0: I don't have any quarrel with that. My what I try to say is that the mycelium again, or the network that connects me to these people, disables me from sharing certain views. And I think this is also an objective truth. I'm not talking about their individual choice of them, of their agency and their life choices. So an example, some people stayed in Iran and some people left. And there's been a discussion recently where the one who would like the Shah to come back and the Ayatollah regime to crumble completely, they support whatever it takes. So this is a real example. Whatever measure it takes to make this regime disappear, including nuking the cities with technical weapons by the states. So this is an obscene example of how the people who are not connected by enough nervous tissue to other people, again, turning back to this social interactions, can make these decisions. So because they take this, they take them in a very abstract way. So supposedly democracy is better than autocracy, it absolutely is. So let's bring it back. Yeah, the cost is million lives, let's do it. So I was just referring to that, really.
1: Yeah. I agree. I mean, I never suggested to nuke Iran.
0: Yeah.
1: Like that, of course. Ideally, every dictatorship should be brought down by the people that are subjected to it.
2: Of course,
1: that's always the ideal scenario. Changing it from the outside. So maybe in the very long run. Can be seen as conducive to some sort of improvement, but I wouldn't endorse it in the short run.
0: I'd love to talk a bit about this edge of language, the coming back to your earlier work, but also like in recent things that the language cannot really grasp the real. And part of our reality is being limited to language, of course, most part of it. The large language models, which are the overhyped topic of the recent years, they are from one point of view the perfect example of this technique. So they are the big data is the theology of it all, and the models are gods or whatever. But on the other hand, there's this interesting research that tells that the language is more grounded in this world structure than words pointing at words. And I think a very rational observation is the overall success of these language-based models is due to this very fact that they absorb much more and they encode a compressed knowledge of reality. So an interesting topic would be, do you think that this zipping, this archiving the whole language can include the whatever you call it here, the ineffable, even if lossy, even if losing parts of it, or there is some fundamental thing that is preventing this this archiving, this reality compression?
1: This is a general problem that has been often originally in philosophy and theology, thinking, for example, of the Pseudo-Dionysius and the emergence of negative theology. And then in poetry in the 19th century, I'm thinking of Mallarmé, for example, and the symbolists. And the question is, can language ever point to the ineffable? And debate begins. The debate is complicated. I think some of the most interesting solutions to this problem have orbited around the notion of a symbol. A symbol is a way of arranging language so that it points to something outside of itself, at the same time acknowledging that something is completely not just outside of language, but beyond the language altogether. This was a typical problem that you have also in figurations of the divine realm in Byzantine Christianity, for example. The divine names by the pseudo Dionysius is mostly about that, as is a lot of French poetry of the late 19th century. In terms of the large language models, to be honest, the truth is about this AI stuff, I'm really quite bored of talking about it. The fact is that there's a saying in Italian, which is the house is burning and grandma is combing her hair, which is similar to a Buddhist saying, or when you get a poison arrow shot to you, the first thing you have to do is to rip it out and then ask yourself questions about other problems.
0: Yes.
1: Some of the fundamental problems that we are encountering as individuals, as a species, whatever you want to call it, as ecological ecumene, require levels of intervention, questioning, thinking, experimenting, none of which requires AI as a solution. None of them. AI is a fantastic tool to do a number of things, none of which is necessary at the moment. The problems we are facing at an individual level, crisis of psychopathology, for example, a feeling of a meaninglessness of life. At a social level, ginormous inequalities of distribution of material wealth, impoverishment of the individual of the individual ability to world build. At an ecological level, destruction of the natural biosphere, inability to interact with beings that we perceive as other beings. None of these requires AI as a solution. So AI is very interesting. It's as if the orchestra on the Titanic was playing the most beautiful music in the world just as it's sinking. But to be honest, I'm not that interested to be a musical critic of what the orchestra is playing right now. So I'm going to skip this one.
0: I think this points to a very real issue, absolutely. The avoiding of it, however, is another thing. Like the computers, of course, are meant to, like, since their inception, there's this joke that the computers solve problems which have not existed before computers. While it being absolutely true that the AI or the LLM in its current form is maybe a toy of venture capital, or maybe a toy of the whole humanity, it's difficult to take the social thing again completely out of the equation. So since we are still bound to be, like, we divide this nationhood, the human animal life, the cognitive light cone that we have first endorsed only to us, then to bacteria in a petri dish, then to a large language model. So does this whole change risk to go on behind our backs and get narrated as progress afterward to us, whether we ignore it or not? Like, LLMs are only part of it, aren't they?
1: What is actually happening, of course, we all well know. Over the past couple of centuries, I would say, there has been a struggle between workers and capital, trying to substitute or disempower workers for as part of the last two centuries.
0: Yes. Mm-hmm.
1: With full automation combined with artificial intelligence is now getting to the point in which workers can be substituted entirely, which means that finally capital is free from the blackmail of the working class and can develop by itself. On top of that, it will need to keep down this disgruntled, disenfranchised working class, and it will do so in the typical way in which it used to do it before. That's why we talk about techno-feudalism at the moment. For many, many centuries, we had a situation in which the ruling class not only didn't necessarily engage with the working class in any particular form, but also didn't really even enter the economy in the way that we are used to in the past two centuries. We are probably going back to that particular situation. Monetary value will have very little reason to exist in a situation in which capital doesn't need to pay workers in order to access their labor, and so on and so forth. So the consequences are going to be catastrophic, obviously, at a social level, and they're going to be catastrophic combined also with the combination between automation and military might. So we have a situation in which policing increasingly is militarized and is connected with highly effective weaponry and all surveillance systems and so on and so forth. Now, I don't believe that we are going to enter this battlefield once again in an effective way by once again engaging with the untapped potential of AI, and that is really not the problem here. The problem here is entirely of a different order. Once again, let's not be the ones that are invited to a debate on migration and immigrants, and we start accepting to talk about immigrants as if they were a real problem. Let's enter the debate on terms that were not imposed by us. Let's always enter the debate by establishing the terms of the debate in the first place, deciding what is relevant, what is irrelevant, what is important, what's not important, what's possible and impossible. This is the typical rule of Taoist warfare, not only from Clausewitz, but even Sun Tzu suggests to enter the battlefield on particular conditions, or rather not. So I think we have to be careful to once again enter a battlefield in exactly the worst possible position to ever achieve anything.
0: Yeah, I think the algorithmic internet and now the judgmental cloud and the surveillance actually disable one from entering it in a good way. So you either don't enter it, or where you have entered, you're already in exactly the disadvantaged position that you describe.
1: For example, AI can be extremely useful. It's a fantastic tool. In the same way that dynamite was a fantastic tool when Nobel invited it, or the nuclear power is a fantastic tool. Depending on not only how you use it, but who uses it and for what, as part of which project. Let's remember, for example, how Gilbert Simondon talks about technology, not only as a tool to produce results, what Heidegger would say as part of your care, but also as a tool of individuation, the way in which you create yourself as an individual. This has to be part of a fundamental philosophical project, as an existential and philosophical project. If we want to enter a debate on technologies, we must begin, once again, not by being swayed by the bright light and flashing colors of these amazing technologies. I remember when this stuff was the Walkman, the iPod, you know, how pathetic it looks now, kind of awe in which we looked at this stuff. But starting at a more fundamental philosophical and existential level, unless we do that, we don't know how to enter the relationship with the technology itself. Is entirely premature and is entirely counterproductive. Because from the side of capital, there is a very clear understanding of who is the subject, what is the project, how technology individuates that subject according to a particular project, and the consequences that it will bring on everybody else. We need to start at that level. Absolutely. So until we do that, I think it's really counterproductive to engage in the circus of debates on AI.
0: Yeah, I agree. There's at least a stand that we have to try to like a hill that we have to try to die on.
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2: Welcome to What If
4: nowhere, and everywhere, a sound show that celebrates latency. For the last 6 years, on Wednesdays at 2 p.m. Amsterdam time, we have met on Zoom to dance, invent brainy and silly stories, read poetry, sing, play saxophones, flutes, pianos, and toys. We have eaten burnt toast, followed shadows across a lawn, hung laundry, poured yellow mustard powder on maple leaves, pranced on blueberry barrens, eaten in a 3-star Michelin restaurant, hidden under a rug, cut hair, played with cut-out hearts, balanced uncooked eggs on the palms of our hands, picked olives, played tug-of-war, cleaned a rug, cleaned a windshield, made a bed, sanded a chair, clocked ocean waves and tides rising, walked on dirt roads, tarred roads, mountain paths, and city streets, piled chairs on a table in a most precarious fashion, made bouquets, ran amongst trees, and put a feather duster on our heads in guise of a hat. We listened and we heard. We listened and we did not hear. We have been filled with expectation and disappointment, excitement, but most of all, joy. Above all, we have embraced latency. Sometimes the sounds are really good. Sometimes they are far away and never heard but once. This show emits the sounds concocted during this ongoing running Zoom-based improvisation. What if nowhere and everywhere thrives in the latency of space, time, and subjectivity that negotiates and celebrates forms of distance between an act and its reception? I'm your host, Catherine Carey. I will be joined sometimes by Chris Parfit.

Fertile dark soil. 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Buttons are their seeds, pomegranate seeds, white flat inside the red. We squirm, shriek. Woo, roller skating to a new land in homage to all previous lives, spirits, souls. Push with the right, drag with the left. We're here. Feet, toes, dirty, and well, crumpled dirt. Our voices filling like words out of the rat-a-tat-tat of the Miller's typewriter. Shorn hair, shorn hearts. Here, we are here. In 100 years, none of us will be. But maybe a song of popping pomegranates, perfectly peeled with persists. I waited for the train, I waited for the train, I waited for the train, my feet in dark, fertile soil. Dirty in the run, crumbled dirt. The earth, our voices spilling like words, like the rat-a-tat-tat-tat-tat-tat of Henry Miller's typewriter.

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Tight. 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Tight. I mailed a letter this morning. In fact, I mailed two letters this morning, both with money in them. Cash, cold, hard cash, like fertile soil running to friends who don't have enough, whose husbands have died, who are on oxygen. The earth needs these people and they can't pay for their lunch. I gave the money I had. Does that make me a good person?

0: Take me to the beach then. You took me to the beach then. Take me to the beach then. Oh. Did I break the table? No. Could I break the table? No.
1: But you know.
0: But no. My fertile soil. What? My critical strip. Living, dressed in Cameroon suit. Fabrics of the perfect red. What are the seeds we squirm, shoot, breathe, roller skate into a new land in homage to all previous people, spirit, soul, pick to the right, drag the left to join the orchard picnic party.
2: I want to problem-size what draws me to music, lures me into its, whilst also repelling me. I am profoundly interested in the immersive qualities of the perpetual, be it visual or auditory. Hope.
3: Put the, you know, the
2: felt. Scotch. I. Such. Felt. I. Others about others about others sound lures me into, be it visual or auditory. If ho han frantic, filled with abnormal enthusiasm.
0: Enthusiastic tenderness. Enthusiastic tenderness.
2: Doc, it's a piece of paper sent with package, with details of contents, delivery instructions, etc.
0: Enthusiastic tenderness.
2: Diverge, yet further apart, separate.
0: Separating furtherness apart from tenderness. We are older than the trees we cut.
2: Prove, establish validity of demonstrate, test, turn out, rise in warmth, place before baking.
0: Before patience was allowed, infinite tenderness was required inside all schools and parishes south of the Mason-Dixon line.
2: Tramper, interfere improperly, meddle.
0: Scissors breaking. Scissors opening, scissors cutting, scissors becoming sisters, scissors owning the division between two maps made 200 years apart.
2: Strain, breed, trace, streak.
0: Bold, beautiful, nasty, green, fiery.
2: Slug, hit, log, heavy blow, proportion of spirits. Hard-hitting boxer, slugger.
0: Oxford has opened admissions again, since not enough people have wanted to join the system.
2: Slug. Stupid, coarse person.
0: Coarse persons are the future of insignificant man holding grape binding companies that will charge themselves with all new inventions. Starting in 2056.
2: Enunce. Enunciate. Proclaim.
0: While the cards were being dealt at the Las Vegas casinos, 36 children walked across the main street and asked that the people stop gambling.
2: Laugh, make sounds instinctively, expressing amusement, merriment, or scorn.
0: Oscillating between scorn and amusement, I rode a donkey into the marketplace looking to buy 6 apples.
2: Traverse, lying across at right angles.
0: We are usually at right angles to each other. But if we lie across the cross intersection while horses traverse it, we will no longer be able to continue talking.
2: Somersault, tumbling head over heels.
0: Sh- faire en ronde de jambes, tomber d'un précipice, sillonner dans les champs, rabattre.
2: Oppose, resist, withstand, contrast, set against.
0: Bark.
2: Mass, small rodent.
0: Masking the rodent's face made him feel smaller than a horse.
2: Habitable. Fit to live in.
0: It has lived longer than most

0: I want to problematize what draws me to music, lures me into it whilst also repelling me. I am profound of the perceptual, be it visual or auditory. This is quality. This is something I return to time and time again in my work and research interests. I tend to be drawn to the hypnotic qualities, visual and acoustic patterning, which, through its very nature, suck us in and allow us to lose our sense of boundary.
1: The minute we drew lines in the sand, created boundaries, limits, and then frontiers.

0: ride, sit on and control or propel, horse, bicycle, be carried on or across, go on horseback or in a vehicle, lie at anchor, travel over, journey on, horse, any vehicle, riding, track.
1: Oops. Oops.
0: Right. Oops. Right. Just in accordance with truth and duty. True, correct, proper. The side of that face faces east when the front is turned to north.

0: Deal me in, baby. 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
1: Pick a word, any word.
0: Crass.
1: Pick a word, any word.
0: Crass.
1: Pick a word, any word.
0: Silence.
1: Pick a word, any word.
0: Balustrad.
1: Pick a word, any word.
0: Balustrad.
1: Pick a word, any word.
0: Cauliflower.
1: Pick a word, any word.
0: Chandelier.
1: Pick a word, any word.
0: Cats.
1: Pick a word, any word.
0: Measuring tape.
1: Pick a word, any word.
0: Lamps.
1: Pick a word, any word.
0: People.
1: Pick a word, any word.
0: Photograph.
1: Pick a word, any word.
0: Paints.
1: Pick a word, any word.
0: An almond.
1: Pick a word, any word.
0: Almonds.
1: Pick a word, any word.
0: Almond.
1: Pick a word, any word.
0: Ransackle.
1: Pick a word, any word.
0: Windowsill.
1: Pick a word, any word.
0: Sharecropper.
1: Pick a word, any word.
0: Hearts.
1: Pick a word, any word.
0: Lamps.
1: Pick a word, any word.

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Pick a book, any book, book, book, book, book, book, book. Pick a book, pick a book, any book, book, book, book, book, pick a book, book. Look at the picture. Any book, any book.

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Pick a book. Pick a book. Pick a book. Any book. Any book. Any book. Any book. Any book. Any book. Pick a pick a pick a pick a pick a pick a pick a pick a pick a. Look at the pictures. Look at the pictures. Any book. Any book. Any book.

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By buying this card, you participate in the diverse life experience of somebody. 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

I love the way we are. Forward. Wow, any book. Pick him up.

Words, pictures, and words, pictures, and words.

words there. Do reflect. Cut the knife, cut the picture. Cut the knife, cut the picture. Cut the knife, cut the picture. Ah, words, cut the words, cut the words. The words,

怎么着？我的感觉，哦，这里干，

Sometimes we appear, sometimes we disappear. Sometimes we appear, sometimes we disappear. Words cut up, words cut up, words cut up, words. Sometimes we appear, sometimes we disappear. Sometimes we appear, sometimes we disappear. Words cut up, words cut up, words cut up. Ow! Sometimes we disappear, sometimes we appear, sometimes we disappear, sometimes we appear. Words cut up. Ah, new beat, looks up. So bits, pictures, my picture. Oh, something we appear, sometimes we disappear, sometimes we appear, sometimes we disappear. Sometimes we be our world. Come on, guys. See you gone. Okay. Oh, God, I've broken our brains. Come on. Nearly complete. Complete words. Complete. 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
1: No. The building blocks of life. 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
2: Block.

0: Block, block, block, blocks.
1: Block, block, building, building blocks, building those blocks, block those buildings. Block those buildings. I think those buildings are being blocked. I think the building of those buildings are being blocked. They are being blocked by the building of the building. If the building of the building is building the blocks, then you have to be in charge of blocking the building. You're in charge of blocking the buildings. Do you know that? You're in charge of blocking the buildings. Would you please block the buildings? Just block the buildings. Just be in charge of building the blocks. Just be in charge of the blocks. Just the blocks. That's all you need. I don't want those blocks. I don't want to live there. I don't want to go there. I love that place. No, I don't. Yes, I do. What are we talking about? Is it tomorrow? Is it today? What do you want to do? Do you want to live there? No. Do you want to save yourself? Absolutely. Is it in charge? Is it time to go? Absolutely. Can you? No, I can't. That's it. We're in charge. No expenses. No expenses necessary. No expenses necessary. No expenses necessary. No expenses necessary.
0: Inexpensive.
1: No expenses necessary. I'm just going to be a kid and play with my blocks.
0: Inexpensive.
1: I'm going to be a kid and sit in this chair. Sit in this chair. I'm going to be in this kid and I'm going to build a cheap house. That house is going to be cheap.
0: Inexpensive.
1: It's going to be cheap, that house. Nothing is going to cost anything more than $45. It's going to be cheap.
0: $45. Inexpensive. Inexpensive. Inexpensive. $45.
1: Cheap. I'm going to invite a friend. It's so cheap. I'm going to invite a friend. I think you should invite a friend too. Let's invite two friends. Let's invite friends. Let's make a cheap house and invite friends. Then when the wind blows, it'll just fall over. That cheap, inexpensive house made of things that don't even matter. Friends. Can't. Yeah, can't. Friends. We're going to invite friends in. Oh, of course we are. We're going to invite friends in now. We're going to invite friends in now.
0: Fill the house.
1: Those houses, those friends.
0: Fill the house.
1: Absolutely. Fill those house with friends. Fill those house with friends.
0: Fill the house.
1: Fill the house with friends.
0: Fill the house. Fill the house.
1: Fill the house with friends. Fill the house with friends.
0: Fill the house with friends.
1: I can play too.
0: Fill the house with friends.
1: I can play too. I can play too. I can play too.
0: Fill the house. Fill the house. Fill the house.
1: I can play too.
0: With friends. Fill the house.
1: I can play too.
0: Come on in. Come on in.
1: Play too. I can play
0: too. 303. Come on in. Come on in. Come on in.

Inexpensive, filled with friends. The house is filled with friends. Inexpensive, the house is filled with friends. The house is filled with friends. The inexpensive house is filled with friends. The inexpensive house is filled with friends. The inexpensive house is filled with friends. The inexpensive house is filled with friends. The blocks, the moon, the sun, the stars. The blocks, the moon, the sun, the stars. The further, the farther, the further, the farther. The sun, the moon, the blocks and the stars. Bill, bill, bill, bill, bill. An expensive bill filled with friends.

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1: $45, inexpensive. They're every color. You can have any color that you want. This is the time to take a color. We're selling them now. You can take them for as long as you want, as long as you need them. You need them as long as you want. 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It's raining. Yep, can you go? Yep, time to go. Time to go. We're doing it. Anytime. You can do it in a couple. You can do anything you want. You can do anything you want with it. You can take whatever you want. This is, we can always be open, and we can open it to close it. We can close it to open it. We can be in charge. You can take it. You can hold that. You can hold the title. You can hold the box together with scotch tape.
0: Please put them back.

0: Mon copain, remplissant, ah, oh, building and illegal blocks, building and illegal blocks, building and illegal blocks.
1: Cooper, Cooper, Cooper, Cooper.
2: The sun.
1: Cooper, I want the sun to open. I want it to open like a flower. I want the sun to be open like a flower. I want it to spread its wings and its petals and its stems and its stamens and its pistils. I want the sun to open like a flower. I want the sun to open like a flower.
2: The sun.
1: Sun to open like a flower. The sun to
2: the sun.
1: Open like a flower. To open like a flower. To open like a flower.
2: The sun.
1: To open like a flower.
2: The sun.
1: To open like a flower.
2: The sun.
1: To open like a flower. I want the sun to open like a flower.
2: The sun.
1: I want the sun to open like a flower.
2: The sun.
1: I want the sun to open like a flower. I want the sun to open like a flower.
2: The sun. The sun. The sun.
1: To open like a flower.
2: The sun.
1: To open like a flower. To open like a flower.
2: The sun.
1: To open like a flower. To open like a flower.
2: The sun.
1: To open like a flower. To open like a flower. To open
2: the
1: like
2: sun.
1: A flower. To open like a flower. To open like a
2: the
1: flower.
2: Sun.
1: To open like a flower.
2: The sun.
1: To open like a flower. To open like a flower.
2: The sun. The sun.
1: Open like a flower. Open like a flower.
2: The sun.
1: To open like a flower. To open like a flower.
2: The sun.
1: Open like a flower. To open like a flower.
2: The sun.
1: To open like a flower.
2: The sun.
1: To open like a flower.
2: The sun. The sun. The sun.
1: To open like a flower. To open like a flower.
2: The sun.
1: To open like a flower. There are flies everywhere. Can't keep them off of me. To open like a flower. To open like a flower. There are flies everywhere. Can't keep them off of me. Open like
2: the
1: a flower.
2: The sun.
1: Open like a flower. Open like a flower. Open like a flower.
2: The sun.
1: Open like a flower. There are flies everywhere. I can't keep them off of me. Open like a flower.
2: The sun.
1: Open like a flower. Open like a flower. Can't keep the flies
2: the
1: off.
2: The sun.
1: Open like a flower. Can't keep the flies off. Open like
2: the
1: a flower.
2: The sun.
1: Open like a flower.
2: The sun.
1: Open like a flower. Can't keep the flies off. Can't keep the flies off him. Open like a flower. Can't keep the flies off him. Can't keep the flies off him. Open like a flower. Can't keep the flies off him. Open like
2: sun.
1: A flower. Can't keep the flies off of me.
2: The sun.
1: Open like a flower. Can't keep the flies
2: the
1: off
2: sun.
1: Of me. Can't keep the flies off of me. Open like a flower. Can't keep the flies
2: the
1: off
2: sun.
1: Of me. Open like a flower. Keep the flies. Take the flies away. Give the rhythm. Give the rhythm. Take the flies.
2: The sun.
1: You can take the flies. Open the flies. Open the blocks. Build the building. Build the building. Invite the friends. Open the flowers. Open the flowers.
2: The sun.
1: Open the flowers. Open the flowers. Open the flowers.
2: The sun.
1: Open the flowers. Open the flowers.
2: The sun.
1: Open the flowers. Open the flowers.
2: The sun.
1: Open the flowers. Open the flowers.
2: The sun.
1: Open the flowers. Open the flowers. Open the flowers.
2: The sun.
1: Open the flowers. Open the flowers. Open the flowers.
2: The sun. The sun. The sun. The sun.
1: Open the flowers.
2: The sun. The sun. The sun. The sun. The sun.
1: Open the flower. Open the flowers. Open the flowers. Right now.
2: The sun.
1: It's time to open the flowers. It's time to open the flowers. Open the flowers right now.
2: The sun.
1: Open the flowers.
2: The sun. The sun.
1: Open the flowers.
2: The sun.
1: Open the flowers. Open the flowers. Open the sun.
2: The sun.
1: The sun, the Father. Open the flowers.
2: The sun.
1: Open the sun, the Father. Father, you are opening the sun. Opening the sun, the flies are getting denser.
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1: Okay, yay. A round of applause, Paul. Okay, very good. Very good. A round of applause for Paul Yearwood. Welcome. I'm Lewis Schaefer. This is Nunhead American Radio. This is the 17th year. Could be the 18th. I've lost track of how many years. I think this is the 17th year that we've done this. And now we've got Paul Yearwood sitting in for us. To popular claim, people love Paul Yearwood.
2: No way. No, that can't be so.
1: I mean, that is so.
2: I've never, ever been popular.
1: I have heard really positive things about Paul Yearwood. They say that you're smarter than I am.
2: Well, I don't know about that. I mean, you're a comedy genius, but I'm going to take the win anyway and put that in my backpack and walk away with it. Yeah.
1: Yeah, just go with it. Don't argue with it. Absolutely. Anyway, so the point is this show is the 22nd of June, 2026. I mean, it's hard to believe.
2: Yeah, really? Yeah, I mean, even getting track of the year is kind of tricky nowadays. Things move too fast. It's like a jet plane or something.
1: Yes, especially as we get older.
2: Each day is a smaller proportion of your life than the previous one.
1: Is that what you think causes it?
2: That's just to show that I am actually have smart credentials. But it's, if you think about it, it's kind of a given, isn't it?
1: Yeah, 1 year when you're 1 year old is your entire life, and now 1 year is 160. How old are you again? You're 58 years old.
2: That's about right. Yeah, yeah, sure, yeah.
1: That's right. And so it's 158th of a year.
2: Every year. And, well, I'm in my 59th year then. That's a thing. If you really want to get under somebody's skin, when it's somebody's birthday, you say, like, you're 69, you say you're now in your 70th year.
1: Right, exactly. Which is we're in the 20th, even though it's 2026, we're in the 21st century.
2: Yeah, so, like, these were previous techniques that I used to deploy to avoid being popular, you see. I go to somebody's birthday and say, like, are you now in your 70th year rather than you are 69?
1: I realize now that I need to do more things to be popular.
2: Well, I mean, we were trying to pitch, weren't we? This is a continuing theme of our niche, but was there still this idea of appealing to the oldies?
1: I think there can be, but I don't think you need to say that. I don't think old people want to be pandered to.
2: Oh, yeah, that's it, isn't it? Yeah, 69 years young. Sorry.
1: Yeah. I think they would prefer. I'm guessing. I don't even know if they care. But if you're going to have a show for old people, then you might as well have. I don't think you should call it old people.
2: Yeah, it's rude to point at the Zimmer frame and stuff like that, isn't it? It's just like, just they like AC/DC. They like the punk music. They're hip. They're hip hop. As in, I'm not going to do the joke because it's such an old one.
1: Right. They like all the music that the young kids like. Elvis, the Beatles, the Rolling Stones.
2: Yeah. It hasn't moved on in 50 years, has it really?
1: You know, no, it's the same combo. It's the same thing. Yeah. And then bad things can happen at any age. My son, it looked like my son broke his ankle yesterday.
2: Yeah, you said at the end of the live stream, plug the live stream, by the way, a brilliant live stream by Lewis Schaefer of an evening, 5 o'clock and 10 o'clock or whatever it is. And you said last night, what's going on with him? He had some kind of crutch or something.
1: Well, this is the second thing that's happened to him. Before he broke his elbow on a skateboarding accident. And he's 23 years old.
2: Well, I mean, those two facts together, they're already saying something, aren't they? There's a there's a narrative there. 23 years old, skateboarding. Should those two things go together, really?
1: Should anybody be skateboarding, really? I look at it now and I think that maybe that's a mistake.
2: I mean, when we were kids, things used to go in crazes. So there was like things that were popular. You bought the skateboard because everybody had a skateboard. Do you remember maracas?
1: Yes. They're like crotchy things.
2: Lethal, solid, hard plastic balls that you crack together and hit your sister with.
1: No.
2: Oh.
1: No. I know, they, maracas.
2: They were yo-yos. They were like, they were solid, hard plastic balls on the ends of two pieces of string. And you kind of clacked them back and forth. There wasn't much you could do with them, really. So, you know, they were a craze at one point. Dealey boppers, yo-yos. And it cycled round then for a frisbee. And then you got back to your roller skates and skateboards.
1: Well, I remember the first skateboards that we had one of. I was maybe 7 or 8 years old, and they were made with metal wheels.
2: Wow.
1: Metal
2: that's
1: wheels.
2: That's like the original, an actual sort of surfboard that's got metal wheels under it or something.
1: I remember metal wheeled roller skates.
2: With a key so that you could increase the size of them.
1: And we were impressed that they at least had metal, that they were at least wheels, that they weren't square blocks, that they advanced so much.
2: New York State, it gets really cold there, doesn't it? So you do like proper ice skating and stuff as well.
1: And we had ice skating. It was very poor in the summertime. We had poor ice skating.
2: Didn't Trump build one?
1: Well, he did help to build one. Yeah, he took control of it. Uh-huh. Supposedly, he got his friends to do it, and he didn't pay them, and he blocked them out. I don't know whether this is true or not, but he blocked them out of the ceremony.
2: Uh huh. Well, that's the out of the negotiation, isn't it? Take all the credit, stiff them for the money, because there's people. I think they failed to build one for quite a little while, and Trump managed to do it.
1: Yes, that's exactly right. The mayor, and he said, I'll just take over and do it. And they let him. I think Mayor Koch was the mayor at the time. And they let him build it. He's been doing this for so long. How people can be surprised at who this guy is and be disappointed at who he is. I mean, he was pretending to be a great guy back then. No one in New York thought he was a great guy.
2: Well, they thought he was a Democrat even, didn't they?
1: Well, he was a Democrat. The whole city was a Democrat. Because what's the difference between Republicans and Democrats in America?
2: This is Nunhead American Radio. People in England would be expecting us to talk about a different kind of politics this week, wouldn't they?
1: I think they would. Thank you for leading the discussion, Paul, our new host, Paul. Paul,
2: I've got my big boy trousers on now that I'm popular, you see, Louis. Yeah. You know.
1: Well, because, I think it's the Makerfield election was won overwhelmingly.
2: I mean, it'd be ironic, really, in a way, wouldn't it? You've got a Makerfield, you know, and you've got son of a toolmaker, and the Makerfield may be the unmaking of the son of a toolmaker.
1: I think it's interesting. It just shows how... you don't want to say bad things about the political system in this country, but it's really bad.
2: Mm.
1: It's really bad. Like in America, you have 50 states, and each one of those states have two senators, one governor, and maybe there are 50 major cities.
2: Mm.
1: So do the math on that. You've got 200 people who are primed to be a president or being tested at any given moment. Well,
2: the key number there for me is the number of representatives, and I know we've had this discussion before, but like 650 MPs for somewhere as tiny as the United Kingdom. 650.
1: Yes.
2: And you've got 200 major representatives in the US, like practically a third. That's just crazy, isn't it?
1: Yeah, well, there are 435 congressmen, which is like an MP.
2: Yeah, right.
1: In America. Uh-huh. But the point is how many of those MPs do you know about?
2: Well, I know my local one, yeah, yeah.
1: Yeah, but how many of them are known on the national level? How many of them are given a budget to spend, and they can say, oh, you spent it well. We did something with the money that we've given you none.
2: I mean, there's vanishingly little sort of, well, you call it monitoring, don't you, in kind of project management terms. But that's the case with almost, if you mention the idea of monitoring a project after it's finished, you're basically in any kind of council environment, they'll like look at you like you're a madman, because nobody wants that. You know, they always say like, we've got this budget of so and so that we've secured. That's the input, right. But they never then say, oh well, we've built a train line within California between San Francisco and Los Angeles, because they haven't.
1: No. And do you know who that guy is, who the head of the council is? No.
2: Newsom? Gavin Newsom, is it?
1: No, the head of the council in this country. How many councils are there?
2: Oh, right. But I'm trying to find out. They get paid often more than MPs, more than the prime minister.
1: I know, but does anyone in the country know these people?
2: Well, only if you work for the council, that's about it. Yeah, yeah.
1: I'm asking you a specific question. Oh. Answer the question, Paul. Are these people recognized in the country? Have they been tested? Does the country know? Look at what a great job that the council leader of Southwark does. No.
2: Oh, right. Oh, this sounds awfully like compelled speech now, but I will say it anyway. No, nobody knows. I mean, even the people, their wives don't even know that they do that, do they really?
1: Yeah. The people who run this country are secret, and the ones who they think could possibly become the prime minister.
2: Mm.
1: Like, look at who could become the prime minister of Labor. There's three names being put out there, and including one guy who's an absolute failure, or possibly a failure.
2: One guy?
1: Yeah. Keir Starmer's still in the running.
2: Oh, right. Do you think that's how it'd work? I mean, there is that today he may resign is the thing. So if he resigns, that just starts a kind of race. And theoretically, he could be a member of that race and win.
1: In the what race? To become the leader of the Labour Party?
2: Yeah, yeah, yeah. Because that's the kind of first... They're only simultaneously, aren't they? Leader of their party and therefore prime minister. It's not presidential. For Americans listening to Nunhead American Radio, it's that you have to get... That's why Andy Burnham has had to get to be an MP. I don't want to be teaching people to suck eggs here, but...
1: I think you need to teach them because it is like sucking eggs. It's about as important to people
2: in America. The thing that people don't kind of realize that you're not voting for a prime minister. You're voting... only for your MP, and then whoever's the leader of their party gets to be prime minister kind of thing.
1: Yeah. I think Americans didn't understand when Brezhnev was head of the Communist Party of Russia that did not make him president of the country.
2: Right.
1: We thought it did.
2: Whether or not it made any difference, really. I mean, they just get like, it used to be like when I was a communist, we had a vote and all of the votes were unanimous because you go as a delegate to one of their conferences and like Dave Nellis would sort of stand up and ask the question and you don't put your hand up and everybody else has. You kind of feel a bit of a loon, really.
1: So was it always that way? I mean,
2: you'd have to
1: way.
2: Be really putting your neck out on the block and... Well, risk unpopularity, really. It wouldn't go down very well, let's say, in the communist circles to be.
1: But that's not the issue at hand, because this goes for the Tories and Reform and everyone. They have to maintain a vote in their party for the leader.
2: Yeah, yeah, sure. I mean, somebody was quoting a statistic that we've not had a prime minister since 2015, I think it is, that's kind of done a full term of 4 years and then, you know, tried to get reelected. So they haven't even got to 4 years practically, really. And this is people who've had, like, Boris had basically a landslide victory, as did, theoretically, Starmer, although he only got, like, maybe 17% of the vote.
1: No, I think you got 31% of the vote.
2: Yeah, but it's half of that because of the turnout, say.
1: 17% of the electorate.
2: To clarify that, yeah, sorry.
1: But that's the way it is in every election.
2: Mm.
1: But there is no one person who's elected prime minister in this country.
2: For sure, yeah, except for by the parliamentary Labour Party, say.
1: The people who are parliamentarians or congressmen. It would be like... the person who is Speaker of the House in America becoming the president, because
2: because they're the leader of their party, aren't they? I mean, who does the Democrats have as their leader now?
1: There is no leader. They don't have a leader. There's no leader.
2: Right.
1: It's a theoretical leader. Each person who is everyone's on their own. That's what makes America great.
2: Yeah, I guess. But then, like, Nancy Pelosi or somebody sort of steps into the breach, don't they? And
1: she could claim that she's the leader of the party because she was. Maybe she can say that she was. She's the Speaker of the House. So when she was the Speaker of the House, they could say she was the leader, but she wasn't, because at that point, the president, who was an elected person, there is no leader.
2: Sure. Yeah. I mean, there is speech. Your old mucker, Andrew Clavin, Clavin Clavin, is speaking about, and this is purely on her looks, I guess, that AOC, Alexandra Occasional Cortex, as some people refer to her as, she could be like the next nominee for the Democrat presidency.
1: Yeah, I mean, she could be. Yeah, anybody could be.
2: You know, there would be no chance of that.
1: How do you know that? You don't know that there's no chance for her.
2: No, this is he's saying that there is, well, what you think on the basis of her personality, she would be the nominee.
1: You can't predict the future, Paul. But the point is that I could run to become president of the United States. And that's what makes America a great country, is that people would look at me and they would say, we want this guy. In Britain, is that Andy Burnham has to get a certain percent of his party to support him.
2: I would like to push back against that, but I actually agree with you is the problem. I think that is that like Trump, obviously, through the party system, would have no chance of ever being president.
1: No, he would have no chance.
2: Mm.
1: He would have no chance. He would say, I want to run to be an MP if they were a Congress, you know, and they would say, sorry, no, like what Keir Starmer said. Why did Keir Starmer let him run this time?
2: He didn't have any choice. Somebody stood down for him, basically. There was a Makerfield MP.
1: Yeah.
2: Who stood down for Andy Burnham for him to be selected. And it's the selection is kind of up to the local party. So it was kind of a little bit dicey there, really. He could have lost because it was fairly close, was the original vote, I think.
1: But what happened, wasn't there a seat before that they didn't let him vote, that didn't let him run?
2: Yeah, they changed the rules, I believe. That needs fact-checking. We do our due process and probability here.
1: Well, they can write it in, and we're on Twitter at Nunhead Radio, Nunhead, or on Facebook at Nunhead American Radio. You can tell us.
2: Incredible segue. That's beautiful. But yeah, it's like he couldn't get selected at that other place. He did get selected here. It was a risk, I guess. They could have lost, but as it turned out, it was actually kind of a referendum on Labour, wasn't it?
1: It was a referendum on Keir Starmer.
2: Yeah, that's it. Yeah, that's a better way.
1: What does this mean? Because I hear a lot of people in America are thinking that Britain is revolting and winning against the left. I don't hear that in this country.
2: Read two ways, that, couldn't it? I mean, parts of Britain are revolting, and I will take that on the chin as well. But Birmingham, Nunhead, obviously not part of, not revolting, absolutely beautiful. But is there a revolt going on? I mean, it's very slow and kind of quiet, if it is, really.
1: Right. So what does it mean that reform didn't win, or that even reform and restore didn't win?
2: The combined vote didn't win, I don't think it means a lot, really, because it is ostensibly a safe Labour seat. That was kind of part of the point. Mm. I think it would have been significant had it been overturned. There was a few things with the reform candidate. They tried to stir up some stuff in his background with his tweeting and stuff. I don't think that was significant, but he wasn't perhaps the best media trained that he could possibly be. Where was I going with
1: that? So you're using the old metrics, if that's the right term, a metric is the right term, to decide who won, which is that the guy said bad things, maybe, or that I remember the first thing you said. But if
2: there's marginal things, isn't there? Yeah. So I take what you're saying about legacy media and all that, that maybe it's much less significant than it used to be. But
1: I didn't say anything about legacy media. I'm saying that this was a major election for Nigel Farage, and he did not win, and the people didn't come forward supporting him.
2: I think it's a fairly unique situation, as I say, because there was people who would have been holding their nose voting for Andy Burnham.
1: Yeah,
2: basically, as you say, have a sort of referendum on Keir Starmer. In reality, they want to get rid of him. So it's like Leo Kearse. He said in a tweet, you know, if Labour wants to replicate this victory, all they have to do is claim that they're against the Labour Party. Now, to do that in every single constituency across the country, that the Labour candidates are against the Labour leader, is quite a stretch, really.
1: So do you think people in Labour, Paul, we're speaking to Paul Yoward here, do you think comedian, we got to discuss what you're working on in a second, but do you think that the voters of Makerfield are that stupid to want to vote against the Labour Party, the Labour voters? Do you think they're that much against Labour, that they would actually vote Labour to vote someone who's even more Labour than Keir Starmer in order to get rid of Keir Starmer?
2: When you put it like that, it sounds like I'm on thin ice. However, I think what you've got to take into account is how disliked Keir Starmer is.
1: Right.
2: So, like, even going back a wee while, places like, I was doing open mic in Islington, you could do material against Keir Starmer. That's how much he was disliked.
1: In Islington. But why is he so disliked when he is the prototypical Labour candidate?
2: Well, he's kind of caught between two stools, maybe, is one explanation. The perception from the radical left is that he isn't radical left, but, like, his policies are pretty radical. And Andy Burnham is kind of like, you know those avatars that you get on Facebook when you first join it?
1: Yeah.
2: You haven't put the face of Louis Schaefer in there yet. He's kind of got a generic, his generic face sort of fits in there. He doesn't have to change the avatar thing. And people have projected onto him, I think, basically, like his slogan was hope. You can't disagree with that, can you? Let's have some.
1: No, you're hope. Viewing him. You're viewing him from the matrix. Is that the right word? Of normal politics. Mm-hmm. So his slogan is bull. But what does he stand for? He stands for the Labour Party, does he not? He's not against Labour Party practices.
2: No, he's not. He's not against them. But maybe I misspoke when I said people were voting against Labour for Labour. They were voting for Andy Burnham against Keir Starmer. Maybe that's more accurate.
1: So those people turned up way more than shouldn't Nigel Farage's people turn up?
2: Because the turnout was very high for a by-election. It was like nearly 60%, wasn't it?
1: Yes.
2: So it was like 58% or something like that. So there's a combo of that. I think the Restore probably got they were probably all unique people who got out for that. You know, maybe they wouldn't have voted at all, is my take. But, you know, somebody like Matt
1: Goodman. So they were content to let the vote go.
2: Sorry?
1: The Restore or Reform people.
2: Specifically Restore, I think quite a few of those are essentially disenfranchised voters and wouldn't have come out if the Restore party were standing. So I don't think they took votes essentially away from Reform. I mean, a lot of the Reform right. supporters were kind of supportive of Restore anyway. I mean, you know, you look at then at the bottom end as well, like the Lib Dems, they got practically no votes. The Greens,
1: right.
2: probably inflated the Burnham vote as well, that they voted tactically.
1: Right. So everybody on the left voted for Andy Burnham. But people on the right, it didn't seem like they cared as much.
2: Well, the Conservatives got almost a null vote, didn't they? They got almost
1: right.
2: But
1: didn't it seem like the Reform people did not care as much? Is that a yes? You could say yes.
2: I don't know. Well,
1: don't make a face.
2: I think they cared. Yeah, it's just that there wasn't as many of them in the constituency, perhaps.
1: Okay.
2: It's like a Labour constituency, essentially. So.
1: Mm. But those constituencies went for Reform earlier in the last elections, a lot of them.
2: You mean like the Red Wall, as it's yes. sort of being called? I mean, I think this is location is a little... I mean, this isn't a Brexit location as far as I know. So there's a distinction in a lot of those Red Wall places where the Brexit voters were kind of abandoned by Labour, and therefore they voted for people who were in support of the Brexit agenda.
1: Mm. I don't understand the whole thing. Paul Yoward, before we end the show, tell us how your podcast went today.
2: I was really impressed, actually. People will see we're going to launch a podcast. It's called Circle of Fable. And it's featured Louis Schaeffer
1: just one time.
2: Yeah. I mean, you're welcome back anytime. I thought you were great. You. I mean, we did actually have a big debate as to who we should have play Louis Schaeffer. Mm-hmm. And we knocked it back and forth, you know, between all these A-listers and B-listers and stuff. And then Brooke Hoare was one of the characters. He said, why don't we get Louis Schaeffer to play Louis Schaeffer? I said, oh, that's a master's. So, Louis Schaeffer was approached and he was available that day. So that was marvelous.
1: But okay, it's like the guy who was head of the comedy club in New York said, I could see the Louis Schaeffer sitcom. Of course, we could get dozens of people to play you.
2: No, so I think you're a one-off, really. And it was that story.
1: How can they find this show?
2: It will be launched altogether, and I'll put a link on the Bollocksology X post, which is at Bollocksology 2025.
1: How do you spell Bollocksology?
2: 2025-0. That's on X.
1: Yeah. How do you spell Bollocksology?
2: Oh yeah, of course it's a unique. So it's Bollocksology.
1: Bollocksology. Okay, look for Paul there. Look for us here at Nunhead American Radio on Facebook or on Twitter. If you want to go on Twitter, it's Nunhead Radio Twitter there. I want to thank you, Paul, for being here, for being a good sport. For being a tremendous assistance and help and knowledge. Very, very English. I want to thank Richard Gardana Crockett for the relatives. I want to thank Ed Baxter and Peter Lansley and James and Richard Thomas and Steve Parry and Neil McLennan, for all of the help that we've had. Give money to Resonance FM at Resonance FM. You can see us again on Mixcloud. And I want to apologize to the nation of Trinidad and Tobago, especially to Patricia. I don't remember what we did, but there are women there. And like with women, you've got to apologize. You've got to apologize. This has been the best show ever. Thank you, Paul, Woo! For being here.
2: Very quickly, to say, we've got Adam Bloom coming up to Banbury Cross Inn on the 26th of June. That's next Friday.
1: Yes, that's
2: 7
1: your
2: p.m.
1: Show.
2: So get tickets from Eventbrite. Thank you.
1: Okay, a round of applause for Paul up there at Banbury Cross.
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0: That's very good, that.
1: Hello, what's up, kids? We all talk about the Kata'ata now. Yeah, everyone enjoyed it, they have a laugh, everybody's doing their music, doing their own stuff, everybody's doing their own things. Yeah, it was fun though, but yeah, so we reckon.
2: Hi there, my name's Charlie, I also work at the Gate as an art and music facilitator, and I also facilitate the Gate Loops project. So this year, taking part in Gate Loops, we had Mary, Jason, Labaki, Dwayne, Marissa, Eddie, Roberto, and James.
1: Oh yeah, James, oh yeah.
2: And so yeah, there was sort of 8 people on stage, as well as myself, and it's very much led by everyone else, and I'm sort of there occasionally handing an instrument or doing a bit of work on the levels. And Dan Johnson joined Gate Loops this year from Bristol as well, and added a sort of percussive element to it, which really, really kind of changed the game with it, actually.
1: Oh, yeah.
2: Yeah, it went very rhythmic, more so than it normally does when it's more sort of, you know, more kind of loose, I guess, normally. Yeah, it was the second time it had been performed. Do you remember how it came around? Like, when how did you meet Dan Johnson?
1: Basically, I was doing my set, and then Dan asked Dan on Facebook, and then Dan asked Owen, and then it all comes from Owen to the Bristol one for last year. That's how it works.
2: Yeah, exactly. So Dwayne was booked by Liquid Library and in Bristol last year at the Cube. And so Dwayne was already been playing, and he connected with Dan Johnson, who's also a Bristol-based drummer, really good drummer. And they sort of ended up doing a kind of impromptu collab of like about 5 minutes of songs.
1: Oh yeah, yeah.
2: And the whole place was packed and sold out, and it just completely went off. Like, it was incredible.
1: Mm.
2: So that was why we and Dwayne invited Dan to come and do the Cafe Otto gig. Then they smashed it again. It was really, really good.
1: You told me that you enjoyed it. You want to do something again, he said you want to do something maybe in the future.
2: Brilliant. Yeah.
1: But somehow we'll sort it out, maybe something will come up.
2: I'm sure at some point. Yeah, it always works.
1: It was party day as well. It was dancing.
2: Yeah, it was really good. Well, because Dan joined on the drums for that as well, and like, when we did Gate Loops last year, the only time there was a sort of rhythm was when Eddie was doing beatbox, and then that created the rhythm. This time Dan sort of did some gentle drumming at the beginning, but by the end he was really sort of drumming.
1: Oh yeah.
2: And it created this very kind of like, yeah, this much more kind of rhythmic way of Gate Loops happening that was really, really wild.
1: It was good.
2: There's also a tape coming out soon of Gate Loop stuff, so, but we'll talk about that nearer the time.
1: Loopy loop. Gate Loops. Kata'ata.
3: Okay, so my name's Roberto Da Silva, and it's my pleasure to be introducing this show for you tonight. You guys, ladies and gentlemen, have got the hottest tickets in town. First up today, we got Gate Loops. Gate Pedal, Jason, Mary, Labaki, James, and Jason. And all the way from Bristol, would you please welcome somebody very special? This guy is an amazing guy who is going to perform with us today. The amazing Dan Johnson!

0: Dwayne did a couple of his own tracks with his own backing tracks and vocals. Whoa. And then Dan drummed and Dwayne freestyled. And it was, so it's fully improvised.
1: It's actually nice and calm as well. It's really nice. I'm going to come up hopefully and do something again. Maybe we should fight one day, maybe.
0: Yeah.
1: You never know, innit?
0: Yeah.
1: We should really, but...
0: Yeah, be up for it.
1: I really like him though, really nice. Yeah. Now we're going to see me and Dan.

3 minutes. 3 minutes. 3 minutes. 3 minutes. 3 minutes.

0: So Wayne and Lebaki did their second collaborative set. So they did their first one a couple of months ago at opened for Klein's residency, also at Cafe Otto. And yeah, it was absolutely incredible there, and they kind of recreated that essentially with a kind of like sort of bewitching sort of droney. Yeah, Wayne doing his drones and Lebaki reading her old songs, of her older songs, but as poems. And there was a kind of effect on her voice, which sort of added to this kind of, slightly kind of witchy quality.
1: I like that one. It's nice. I like that one.
0: Did you enjoy it?
1: Yeah, I did enjoy it, because I mean, my kind of stuff, like what she does, and then I do kind of things like that. Like, see, like, what I do sometimes, because I used to do it last year when I was like on the paper, I read my lyrics and I sing it out, like that kind of thing. Yeah, I know she's trying to, I know it's good.
0: Yeah.
1: Same security, yeah. Same.
0: Did you enjoy the back in Wayne's?
1: It was a nice party, it's a nice jam. But I like the other guy, that's the other guy.
2: Oh,
1: the
2: King. Dan.
1: Yeah, I don't know the guy. Who's named?
0: Nadim.
1: Yeah.
0: Yeah, Nadim's set later, yeah, Nadim
2: like
0: Dinkabisi.
2: I know, he's cool.
0: He was lovely, he is lovely.
1: Wayne and Roberto, back his song as well. Hope you like it.
3: Does Jesus sleep? Does he cry? Is he a messy man or organized? Does Jesus sleep? Does he have a fire cabinet where he keeps his stuff? Does he have pens and pencils? Does he have enough? Does Jesus sleep? Who takes care of him when he's feeling grim? Does he visit the doctors or does he go to the gym? Does Jesus sleep? So when he gets home at night and he's all alone, does he watch EastEnders? Does he watch EastEnders? Or is he on the phone? Does Jesus sleep? Does he cry? Is he a messy man or organized? That's for you to decide.
4: Wow.
3: Does Jesus sleep?
4: That's you.
3: Does he stay up at night eating Chinese? Does he pray for forgiveness down on his knees? Our Father, my Father, who art in heaven, hallowed be thy name. Thus, Jesus sleep. Has he got a psychiatrist to help him with his head? Does he tell her all his problems while sitting on his bed? Oh no, Jesus! Does Jesus sleep? Does he get tired of people praying to him? Does he numb his headache with a glass of gin? Does Jesus sleep? Has he had a holiday, a nice one in Spain? should be extra leg room while sitting on the plane. Does Jesus sleep? Answers to Levaki.com. Thank you.

0: so amazing. Give it up for the Darky Salmon!
1: Yeah, Nadeem Dinkabisi is a sort of amazing producer and vocalist. And this is like what he writes about himself as per the blurb on the Cafe Otto site. Nadeem Dinkabisi is a storyteller working in the realms of music, poetry and visual arts. Nadeem's work channels his experiences as a British-born second-generation immigrant of Sierra Leonean Creole descent. Nadeem's debut album, Offshore, out now on Moshi Moshi Music, tackles themes of belonging, estrangement and identity with potent streams of consciousness. And he's a really amazing performer to watch live because he's tackling quite serious topics within his work, but he's got this real kind of unifying quality to the way that he performs. And so it's very sort of positive, full of smiles, and sort of he'll have your hands in the air, you know. But and he kind of wears quite striking outfits. He was wearing a kind of, was it like a tiger mask or feline animal mask?
2: And
1: last year saw him at Supernormal and he was like dressed in an England football strip.
2: Added a
1: really brilliant layer of irony to his kind of lyrics around colonialism and empire. So yeah, really, really worth checking out his album Offshore. It's brilliant.
3: He's like a DJ kind of, like a DJ kind of person. He put a mic and he's singing kind of guy. I think he's a poetry, I don't know.
1: Yeah, he's not. It kind of looks like he's DJing, doesn't it?
3: Yeah.
1: But he's got like some different bits of electronic equipment which sort of form his beats.
3: Oh yeah, that was nice.
1: But yeah, he's really, really a sort of talented.
3: Kind of five kind of person. Song kind of like her.
1: Yeah.
3: Kind of groove.
1: Yeah, totally. Yeah.
3: I've got it up in the chair. Nice though. So now listen to that ding.
1: Nadeem Dinkabisi.
3: You're doing like DC. Oh, yeah.
4: Pale touch.
5: Punch drunk.
4: Pod life.
5: Pub lunch.
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5: Pub lunch.
4: White knuckle drama.
5: Yeah.
4: Down to the ball, dicks, spurs in armor. Who needs God when you are? Dungeon your home, Messiah.

0: beyond the pale. Then I will douse us and put us in hail. And I will douse you and put you in hell. Extra rain or extra fire, evil wants a...
1: I hope you enjoy it, and I'll see you next week. I'll see you probably soon. Thank you, Charlie.
2: Thank you, Dwayne.
1: What's new, Charlie?
3: That's very good, that.

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1: Hello, I'm Simon Byron.
0: Hi, Simon Byron, how are you?
1: I'm okay, thank you, Steve Curran. How are you doing?
0: I'm okay, I just got back from Norway.
1: I saw you were travelling. What were you doing over there?
0: I was over there for the release party for the new Moomin video game. Hyper Games invited me and my daughter over there to celebrate that, and it was a fantastic time.
1: Did it successfully release?
0: It did release. It actually released a couple of weeks ago. It's doing very well. And we got a little studio tour.
1: Alice's
0: first glimpse of proper video game development.
1: Okay. What did she think? What did she say? Daddy, why is it all on fire?
0: She thought it was very exciting to see some people at desk. She was like, why don't you do this with more people in a room? I've got a desk. She was like, my dad doesn't show me how video games are made. Not proper ones, not ones built in Unity.
1: Right.
0: So that was very, very exciting. Then went to the party in the evening, met a Moomin, an actual Moomin.
1: I don't really understand Moomins. What are they?
0: Well, neither does Alice, because she said, why does that Moomin have a zip on his back?
1: Okay.
0: And I was like, I don't know, Alice. She said, I don't think it's a real Moomin. I think it's a fake Moomin. It's a fake Moomin because we went to its dressing room.
1: Right, this all sounds suspicious. Why are you being dragged back to a Moomin's dressing room?
0: Because that's where we were doing karaoke afterwards, after the Moomin had finished.
1: In a dressing room?
0: After the Moomin had finished.
1: Did the Moomin ask you to do anything you weren't comfortable with, Steve?
0: Thanks for bringing it up. No, the Moomin was perfect pose for a photo. I think the Moomin wasn't comfortable to be posing for a photo with me.
1: But what is a Moomin?
0: Can't speak to that, Simon. I'm not a Moomin expert. We'll have to get Hyper Games on the show.
1: Okay.
0: But they were great. Norway was
1: wonderful. I am aware of them. I just don't know what they are. And there was quite a successful game a couple of years ago, wasn't there?
0: Mm-hmm. This is the sequel to that. Moomin 2, Electric Boogaloo. Two Moomins Too Cute.
1: Yes,
0: taking there we go. Taking the James Parker naming convention. It was a good time. What have you been up to?
1: Lots has been going on, Steve. I went to the local monthly darts competition last week.
0: Mm-hmm.
1: So I went on my own this time. I didn't have any mates with me. I mean, I sort of start to know some of the guys there anyway. But a few of them are dropping out. So I'm like, okay, but I told the organiser. The organiser had messaged me the week before. He said, the evening before, he said, will the trophy be yours this month, Simon?
0: Didn't you get to the semis before?
1: I did get to the semis, yes. Okay, with a very handsome young man called Adam beat me. He was there and it was nice to see him. He is handsome. Anyway, I was drawn. So you wait a month, okay? It's 3:01, one leg. So, you know, if you're good, then you look at it as a test of skill. But if you get knocked out round like early doors, then it's a lottery, isn't it? You only need to hit one decent double or treble, and then you can be on a finish quite soon. Anyway, I was drawn against a man called Gareth, and I said, "You're right." And he said, "Hello." I said, "Are you any good at this?" Then he said, "I'm all right." Now that's an aggressive opener, isn't it?
0: It is. If you say you're all right, that means you're better than all right. No one who's all right says they're all right. If you're all right, you say no.
1: You know, I didn't tell him this was the first time I'd be playing, having had my eyes fixed. So I kept that to myself. I literally kept it under my hat, if I was wearing a hat, under my glasses. Anyway, right. So off we go, and. As you well know, I've got a tendency to veer right, and so I was scoring very poorly. But anyway, I then he was on like double 20 before I had a finish. So I'm like, okay, but anyway, he messes it up, right, and he ends up on a 7 to finish, and I don't have a finish. Anyway, he then hits treble one, double two with his next two darts. I didn't even get a shot at a double, and that's it for another month.
0: Gareth.
1: So do you know what I've done?
0: Quit darts.
1: Bought new darts. I'm a bad workman blaming his tools. So the wait continues.
0: Very good. And since we last did a show, the World Cup has started. So I'm back in on football now after the trauma of last month. You enjoying it?
1: Yeah, it's not bad, is it? We got up for the Scotland game as a family. We got up at 2:15, yeah.
0: Wow.
1: Woke Ramona up. She really enjoyed it, actually. She said, maybe I'll watch football more.
0: Mm.
1: Why do they keep falling over? So, you know, it's good. And then I've got Portugal and Spain in the family sweepstakes. Is that
0: not
1: right? I've definitely got
0: bad.
1: Spain.
0: Maybe not bad.
1: So yes, I'm feeling quite confident about that. What about you?
0: That's good because it'll take the edge off if either of those teams win, both of whom I do not want to win.
1: Do you not?
0: No, you do. Obviously, you don't want Cristiano Ronaldo to be happy.
1: So I'm just double checking whether I've got Portugal, Belgium, but I can't actually find it now.
0: And Spain winning would be boring.
1: Spain is the big one for me. No, I do have Spain and Portugal and Saudi Arabia playing this evening and Panama.
0: I keep seeing, I've seen this twice, people on LinkedIn, because of the work I did for Chelsea a few years ago, I'm LinkedIn friends with some football-y people.
1: Isn't that extraordinary? Isn't that extraordinary that that's not the worst thing you've done in your profession? Isn't that extraordinary?
0: You know, it's World Cup season, so a lot of them have been quite vocal, and some of them have gone... So we've been working on a prediction algorithm for this World Cup.
1: Don't spoil a new story coming up.
0: Okay.
1: Go on.
0: And the prediction algorithm, funnily enough, always says, and you know, our very clever prediction algorithm results in Spain winning the World Cup. And I'm like, yeah, everyone thinks Spain's going to win the World Cup. Well, I don't think Spain are going to
1: win. Find out about that later. There is actually a lot riding on this prediction, as you'll discover.
0: Okay. Very, very excited about that. We're a video game radio show, so there will be some football-related video game news, I guess, in the news section coming up with Charles Bott. And we also have some letters. Thank you all for writing your letters unprompted by Simon.
1: Yes. Sorry, Charles Bott. I saw him on Monday. Actually, I sent you a photo. Yes. We were drinking at the House of Parliament, weren't we?
0: You were. You got to give us an update on that later.
1: Oh, yeah. Okay, we'll do, yeah. Well, I just want to double-check whether... any of Charles's family listen, because I might not, some bits I might omit, from the show.
0: Reviews coming up at the end of the show and any other business where we'll cover, you know, Mariachi and that sort of thing. But let's start straight away with Charles Bott.

0: Me, CharlesBot 1.1. Last week's Nintendo Direct totally stole the spotlight at Summer Game Fest, hitting a peak of 3.8 million viewers, just barely nudging out the main event's 3.7 million. Nintendo's Ocarina of Time remake trailer racked up a jaw-dropping 115 million views. But it was God of War's Lafay who really got everyone gossiping, boasting 5.5 million social media engagements. Analytics whizzes at Level Up crowned God of War the overall champ, with Zelda and Resident Evil Veronica trailing behind like eager sidekicks. This all reminds me of the time I tried to beat Zelda on my old Game Boy. Let's just say my engagement was sky high, but my success, well, let's call it legendary in the most ironic way possible.
1: Why are we still going on about Summer Games Fest? I thought we were done with this.
2: Well, we were, Steve, but the Nintendo Direct aired last Tuesday. We'll talk about that in a new story in a second. But that's all part of Summer Games Fest, Steve.
1: How do Nintendo feel about being, you know, rebranded as a Jeff Keighley subsidiary?
2: Well, so this is the point of the news story. If you go to summergamefest.com/events, they've put Nintendo Direct in as an event in Summer Game Fest. Now, it was announced the day before.
1: Mm-hmm.
2: And so somebody's obviously like, oh, have you got the WordPress login? Because they've announced the Nintendo Direct. Let's stick that down. So it's included because it's in the events page. That's unbelievable, isn't it?
1: Does he just claim credit for anything happening in that week?
2: Yeah. So why don't we put Summer Game Fest under our events page on Life Left, and see how that feels.
1: I think you've got. I think you've invented a new joke. It's the one Life Left Summer Games Fest.
2: Exactly.
1: Why not? It's ours now.
2: Yeah, unbelievable. Did you watch it? You should play the next. You should play the new story about it. Then we talk about it.
1: Okay, I'll do that now.
0: Nintendo's latest Direct was basically a Switch two-party explosion. Ports, new games, and DLC galore. Highlights? Rhythm Heaven Groove is dropping July 2nd, Capcom's Onimusha and Devil May Cry 5 are sashaying onto Switch 2, and Xenoblade Chronicles Switch 2 editions are flexing with shiny 4K graphics. On the horizon, Stellar Blade, Fire Emblem, Fortune's Weave, and a brand new Xenoblade game ready to steal your soul. Meanwhile, fan faves like Kingdom Hearts and Final Fantasy Resonance are getting some Switch 2 love 2. Oh, and just when you thought it was over, Splatoon Raiders and a Zelda Ocarina of Time remake popped up to say, surprise. Honestly, my Switch must be clocking overtime with all this action.
1: People seemed a little bit cold on this when I had a look at the Nintendo subreddit, that there were no huge announcements from their classic IP, right? The Zeldas, the Splatoons, that kind of thing, were things people already knew about. And I think everyone was hoping for something a little bit fresher than that.
2: Yeah. Did you watch it live?
1: I did not watch it, no.
2: I had it on while I was doing work stuff. And there was not a lot that stopped me working. I will have to say. So it was an odd one. If you're into JRPGs, if you're into Capcom games, it had a lot to offer. I thought the interesting things were the Donkey Kong Challenge. I mean, I'm not a fan of Bonanza. I don't mind Donkey Kong.
1: So what's that? What's the Donkey Kong Challenge? You're not a fan of Bonanza is understating it a little bit, given your fury when you got given for free a Bonanza sticker.
2: I wonder if he's recovered yet from the verbal abuse. Of course, it wasn't physical, Steve. I'm not
1: of course not.
2: And by verbal, I mean, I said to him, can I have another one? He said, can I have another sticker, please? He said no, and I said thank you. The Donkey Kong Challenge is, I've not played it because my Switch Online subscription has lapsed, Steve.
1: Really?
2: Well, because we all got it, didn't we? We all got it when the Switch 2 was released. Mm. It's a family membership. None of the family have noticed. I'm not going to renew it until there's something I want to play. And it appears that then that this isn't one of them. It's the Donkey Kong Challenge then, and it looks like it is essentially WarioWare for Donkey Kong games.
1: Okay.
2: So remixed versions of bits of Donkey Kong games that I think are available in Switch Online. Mm-hmm. And you can take part in various Donkey Kong games to earn collectible digital challenge cards.
1: Oh, I love them.
2: We love them.
1: We love them, but we can't have them because we're not on Switch Online. Oh, I think mine's still valid. I don't know. We'll actually get to that at the end of the show. Okay. So what else?
2: New Switch Sports Resort.
1: Right. I did see something about this, that apparently it doesn't have baseball in it.
2: No, but it does have thumb wrestling, which they spent about 5 or 6 minutes showing it. Or at least that's what it felt like. Mm. And you're like, why aren't you announcing more Marios? I see these giant thumbs.
1: Mm.
2: They obviously went in. There was a new Fire Emblem game for those that like those.
1: Like them in theory, but I haven't played the last five or six of them. So
2: same. Rayman Legends. Yeah, whatever.
1: Is Rayman Legends the one that they have remastered away from the nice 2D aesthetic that was one of the selling points of the original?
2: Yeah.
1: It was beautiful 2D animation, and now they've made it worse and everyone's gone, well, actually it looks better.
2: Yeah. Mm. Interested in Dragon's Dogma 2, of course. Less interested in things like Stellar, but I don't know what Stellar Blade is. I mean, her
1: sounds like a video
2: too
1: game.
2: Tight. Yeah.
1: Looks like a video game.
2: It does look like a video game. Lords of the Fallen 2, Lies of P. I mean, no thanks. Devil May Cry 5. If I have to.
1: Did you play Devil May Cry 4?
2: I mean, three, I may have done. Two. It's there's certainly a chance that I did. Mm-hmm. New colour on the Joy-Cons. Metaphor Refantazo.
1: Refantazo. Sounds like a video game.
2: Yeah, well, I've probably been raving about it on PC. Anyway, so that's coming. Minecraft Switch 2. And then a rapid cut of things, including Rise of the Tomb Raider, which came out and I bought, haven't played yet. Look forward to getting stuck into that one again. And just loads of Kingdom Hearts.
1: Was Scram Kitty in there? I think it might have been. Maybe in the direct. You're doing a quick Google.
2: I'm just doing a quick search on this page. Hello Kitty Party Land announced.
1: Nope.
2: And those are the only kitties.
1: Okay.
2: Searchable on this page on videogameschronicle.com.
1: All right, well, more on that later in the show as well. Let's go for this one.
0: Steam is officially giving physical gift cards the boot by the end of 2026, blaming an endless war with scammers that turned these little plastic heroes into more trouble than they're worth. Since 2012, these cards were the trusty sidekick for gamers without credit cards, letting them join the party. But no matter how many warnings, retailer crackdowns, or restrictions Steam threw at the scammers, those sneaky villains just kept leveling up. Digital gift cards will keep fighting the good fight. So if you've got a physical card lying around, use it before it vanishes into the Steam ether forever. This whole saga reminds me of the time I tried buying a gift card and accidentally ended up chatting with a scammer. Note to self, always double check, or you might just get schooled.
1: Okay. Thank you, Charles Potts. I see a lot about this on the scams subreddit. Gift cards are one of the vectors that people use to separate marks from their money. I will not be sad their departure from the gaming ecosystem. What about you, Simon?
2: Well, the Byron household is mortified, actually.
1: Really? Why is that? Oh.
2: Your
1: scammers, of course.
2: My father-in-law. I think he's my father-in-law. I've never actually met him, actually, but he does text me from prison when I have to send him Steam cards. The relationship's the other way, actually. Normally, when my father-in-law comes to see us, he'll give Dexter some Steam cards. A little, hey, Dexter, I've got these for you. And Dexter's like, oh, that's great. Thanks very much.
1: What's going to happen now?
2: He's going to have to back him some Bitcoin or something. I don't know. what's going to happen?
1: Yeah,
2: it is an easy gift.
1: Easy
2: gift. And it's a welcome gift as well.
1: It's slightly more thoughtful than money, but not
2: much.
1: Yeah,
2: it's good. It's very, it's just, very grateful.
1: But the digital ones
2: in my family
1: exist.
2: Library.
1: Don't know.
2: They do. They do. So, you know, I'm good. But, you know, that little envelope with a note on it.
1: You can get a virtual envelope, can't you?
2: WhatsApp. Yeah, I don't think it's going to be the same thing. So thanks for that, scammers.
0: Nintendo has hit the pause button on selling the multilingual Switch 2 in Japan, suspecting scalpers are hoarding consoles like their rare Pokemon. Japan gets the special treatment with two versions, a Japan-only model locked to Japanese language and accounts, and a pricier multilingual version sold exclusively online. To stop the hoarding frenzy, buyers must have logged 50-plus hours on a Switch by May 31st and are limited to one multilingual unit. Because apparently Nintendo wants only the truly dedicated gamers, not the casual collectors. Thanks to the strong yen, the Japanese multilingual Switch is cheaper than in the US or Europe, making it a siren call for importers and scalpers alike. Ah, the joys of regional quirks. Kind of like when I tried ordering tea from abroad and ended up with a suitcase full of biscuits instead.
1: That's interesting. I didn't know that it was cheaper, even with the, you know, the multilingual addition to the price. Is that because
2: otherwise
1: you'd
2: have picked some up?
1: I would have picked several up and scalped them. Is it like, is that because the price has gone up over here, or has it always been cheaper?
2: It's always been cheaper than here, but not as cheap as the as the Japanese only one, though. Which they raised the price of that, but didn't raise the multilingual one. So,
1: okay,
2: but it's interesting that you have to show that you'd played 50 hours on your original Switch in order to qualify for one of these. Because you know, we had to be members in order to buy things that we didn't want.
1: We did
2: In the actual Nintendo store, but as far as I recall, they didn't check our playtime, did they?
1: They didn't, thank goodness.
2: Well, I'd have been fine, I think.
1: Yeah, but I wouldn't have liked that feeling of a man sort of looking at my credentials and just eyeing up my records on games and going, "No, you don't qualify for this thing you don't want to buy."
2: But imagine if they actually then start going like a little bit deeper and how many digital cards have you unlocked in the DK challenge?
1: Well, they could do, couldn't they? Like that's I suppose that was the meta when they announced the, was it the Switch 2? Yeah, it was when they announced the Switch 2 and you had to, they kind of, that quietly got dropped, I guess, through, there wasn't that much competition, right? It wasn't hard to get a Switch 2 at launch.
2: No, we were all a bit worried, weren't we? But it turns out it was pretty straightforward. So, yeah, take that, scalpers.
1: It's harder to get an Alamo.
2: it's not, though, is it?
1: We all managed.
0: EA might have lost the FIFA World Cup license, but don't count them out. They're still crushing it with World Cup predictions, having nailed the last four winners, including a bold call for Spain to take the crown in 2026. Their simulations crunch every match like a caffeine-fueled statistician, making this forecast pretty legit, though one wrong pick and their streak might go poof. Their magic wand is a bit shakier in other sports, looking at you, NHL. But hey, they did perfectly predict Super Bowl 49's exact score. Talk about lucky guesses. To celebrate, EA Sports FC 26 is getting a The World's Game update, complete with an international tournament mode and shiny new licensed teams. Not bad for a licenseless underdog playing the long game.
1: The World's Game. It's not the World Cup.
2: Yes, I'm a big fan of this sort of thing where all the adverts and all the other companies try and associate themselves with the football when they don't have licenses. So I think that's lots of fun.
1: It is fun also watching EA be the underdog, sort of take that role here against FIFA, which is obviously just such a despicable organization. And it, like seeing their big gold logo pop up every replay during the World Cup, it makes it slightly harder to watch all of the things they've introduced, the quarter time breaks for more adverts. seeing Infantino smiling smugly in the gantry. It's grotesque, right? Quite aside from all of the American stuff as well. But EA, beg your pardon, EA are usually the company who have all of this stuff poked at them by the fans, people who don't like them. This time they're on the other side of the fence.
2: Yeah, so two things then. Spain nailed on. So so EA have got it right four times in a row. This is the fifth time. So Spain nailed on.
1: I think they're definitely going to lose. Then Spain are going to go out in the quarters. Okay. And that's because everyone is so sure they're going to win. I don't think they're sure for any particular reason other than, you know, they're quite good and they've won a lot recently. I think it's going to be a more chaotic World Cup than that, and I think they'll go out in the quarters.
2: Well, I look forward to rewinding this one. I've got my £50 that I've won off my family. Separately, have you played the Netflix FIFA yet?
1: I have not. No. I have not. I've not heard anything about it. Have you?
2: No. Well, I've not heard anything about it either, but it is available, and you have to search it out. If you go to Netflix on your browser now, there's an advert for how you can play FIFA in a scenario that has never happened and will never happen. Mm-hmm. It's a happy, good-looking family all gathered around a telly to play an online streamed version of FIFA where they're using their mobile phones as controllers. I do not think so.
1: Oh, I'm looking at this right now. Oh my goodness. So what is this? Is it an actual... Oh my God, they are. They do look happy with their mobile phones, don't they?
2: They're not frustrated with the controls at all, are they? I mean, I find FIFA difficult enough anyway when I've got a custom...
1: Oh, someone's brought out snacks.
2: Yeah.
1: Should we
2: play FIFA on Netflix? Said no one ever.
1: Play with the whole family. There's a dog there looking attentive. Someone's got a yellow card. Oh, there's a celebration. It looks sort of... I would say the visuals look about FIFA 2010 quality.
2: Yeah,
1: maybe FIFA 2005, something like that. Yeah. I tell you what, Simon,
2: what?
1: All age ranges are interested in this game. Clearly.
2: Yep.
1: Have you
2: Things
1: noticed
2: that have never happened.
1: I don't know if this is... I think it's specific to the BBC. It was watching... What was I watching last night? Ivory Coast against Ecuador. And I noticed they're using... when they show the replays... at halftime, they're using a star around the player for the analysis.
2: Okay, how are they?
1: On the pitch, which is very FIFA 94 or something like that.
2: Yes.
1: You just have a star around the player, right, when you were running around?
2: I heard in the commentary yesterday, because they've just introduced the new referee cams, which I think are great. But the commentator said that, you know, video games used to look like football, and now football is trying to look like video games.
1: Well, you know what video games specifically looked like last night when I saw, you see, it's first person, you see the referee's arms like flailing around And it looks like, it reminds me of Trespasser,
2: the video game
1: where you got to manipulate someone's arm. Or it reminds me of weird VR games where you see virtual arms. It all looks a little unreal. Good. That's it.
2: Good. Yep.
1: That's the end of the news. Right. Thanks, Simon. Thanks, Charles Botts.
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1: 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A few technical hiccups today because our virtual studio, Riverside FM, have moved everything around again. So apologies for that. We are, though, primarily a radio show recording virtually. And you can listen to us on Resonance. We're also a podcast, which is put together by our under caretaker, Phil. Thank you so much for doing that, Phil. You can listen to the podcast at onelifeleft.com. You see some show notes there that will take you to the Discord where you can join the conversation. About
2: Thanks, Phil.
1: And about games and that kind of thing. You can see our vanity projects there as well. Simon's the one who's been really ruling the vanity projects at the moment with 52, which this week I've seen has a new deck.
2: It does have a new deck. Before we move on to that, let's just point out that I absolutely crushed Phil. I was really pleased with how I won the daily on over the weekend because there's a new scoring system in which separates people that end on the same amount of cards. And so it really does make you play a little bit riskier. And so I was pleased with how that worked. Yeah, new deck, Steve, which is just a combination of all the other previous decks. It's a bit of a lazy deck, really, but I thought I'd stick it in because the red's not really doing it for me. Mm. But then I took the red away and people are like, I really like the red, so maybe the red will go back in. Who knows?
1: New powers
2: and new cheats. Shove it all in.
1: I think the red deck is good. And I think that also anything that... Here's my secret game design tip. Anything that you don't think quite fits or is a bit weird, you just have as a secret unlockable later.
2: Yes.
1: Hey, look, you've unlocked the red deck.
2: I was quite pleased with the new joker that's gone into the yellow and orange decks now called Wrong, R-O-N-G, where it just where you have to get the your guesses incorrect and somebody complained about it.
1: Perfect.
2: And it's good because it does nothing. It's the only thing it affects is your mind.
1: Yeah.
2: And so I'm like, that's not my problem. And I see people lose early on and like, and now you can click on their profiles to see how they lost on the daily. I'm like, you still had nudges.
1: Yeah.
2: You shouldn't lose with any nudges in your pocket.
1: You shouldn't.
2: No.
1: But you're gonna. Because really, what's the likelihood?
2: It's not gonna be an ace.
1: Is it?
2: No, exactly.
1: There's only one ace left. It's not gonna be the ace.
2: Of course it's not. No, in fact it's more likely, isn't it? If you look at it from a probability point of view, why would it be the ace?
1: Almost certainly not the ace.
2: Because it is.
1: Anyway, if you want to check out 52, it is linked on the One Life Left Discord. You can find a link to that in the show notes. And please do, like all feedback appreciated in Simon Byron's War on Players.
2: Exactly.
1: If you're annoyed, he's happy.
2: See you there.
1: All right. I think it's time for letters.
4: Messages and forward BCC's One Life Letters.
1: It's a little bit of prompting this week because listeners had been a bit slack. 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
1: Or if you want to make it easier for everyone, just join the Discord. 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You don't even have to think about it. 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
2: This week, the best letter will win a Steam copy of The Gate Must Stand, which is released on Thursday. It's a tower defense survivors-like. Which is good fun. So the best letter this week will be getting that to play on Thursday.
1: Fantastic. All right. Who's our first letter from?
2: Our first letter is from Dennis. Dennis Gregor, - Pancake Flip, which I'm guessing is the game he's making. Is it?
1: Sounds like a game. Could be a company.
2: Yeah. Dear OLL, long-time listener, first-time writer, after this year's Nordic Game Conference, I feel like we need an authoritative statement on who gets to call themselves indie and not. Would you, as industry elders, kindly declare rules that decide? Also, are you indie enough to be able to stipulate the rules? Thanks in advance, kindly. Pancake Dennis. Thank you, Pancake Dennis.
1: Very good question. What is indie? This is coming up because I think the first... I did two talks at Nordic Game this year. One was Killing the Games Industry, which I've talked about on the show before many times. Countdown of 100 to 1 things that are killing the games industry. And then a crowdsourced Saving the Games Industry, where I took suggestions from people over the previous week. And then we all voted on them in the theatre, things that could save the games industry. And the first thing that we voted on, which did not pass, was ban indie games entirely. Ooh. Just get rid of them, because then there'd be fewer games. And then, you know, more games of those fewer games would be successful. Makes sense, surely. But yeah, what constitutes an indie game, Simon?
2: Well, this is also off the back of Sega declaring that they're doing an indie game.
1: Well,
2: isn't
1: yeah. We talked about this last week.
2: Yes.
1: Where indie game, you know, has come to mean an aesthetic, right? Like pixel art, 2D, bit lo-fi. Like, there are plenty of 3D indie games, but the bigger those 3D games get, the harder it seems to claim they are indie. Is No Man's Sky an indie game?
2: It's a good question. I mean, so what's the team size at Hello Games now? It's quite large, now, isn't it?
4: Yeah, it must say it certainly will have grown. But at the time, it was... Was it around 20, sub 20? I think it's that kind of order of number. It's not 100, right? I don't think it's as many as 50. I mean, also, you're talking about what is the team, right? Are the marketing team part of the team? Sure, they are. But is an external marketing team part of the team? Probably not. Like, how does that work? Anyway, hands-on devs, people who are involved in the craft in making the object that people play. Team size at Hello Games, I reckon, was around 20.
2: So it's you can't judge it on team size, then?
4: Can you not?
2: Well, then what would it go up to? And would it,
4: I don't
2: would
4: know. It be, that's what we're
2: would
4: talking
2: it be
4: about.
2: Hard and fun? Like, would 20 be okay and 21 not?
4: I agree. There's some problems there.
2: There are some problems there. So then is it... who's funding it?
4: Mm. So does it have to be entirely independently funded? Is Kickstarter okay? Is Kickstarter okay if you only have one backer and that backer is a VC? But they're funneling their money to Kickstarter.
2: Or Sonic the Hedgehog. If he's back
4: Mr. Sega comes up to you and says, here's some money, I want you to make an indie game. It is muddy, isn't it? I mean, the second question, are we indie enough? Absolutely. 100%.
2: Almost too indie.
4: We're the indies.
2: God, goodness me.
4: We've never been successful.
2: I don't have any backing. Exactly. I made a lot of other people successful.
4: Yeah. you know, generosity of spirit is part of indie. We're very generous.
2: Oh, I've been called that before. A very senior exec in the video industry said, you should charge for your advice. Mm. When I'm just giving it, he said, you're too generous. And I'm not, I'm just too poor. So, it's impossible to define then, isn't it?
4: Mm, it is.
2: So we're going to let Pancake Dennis down on his first letter. What's the incentive? We're going to have to give him the code.
4: No, what we're going to say is, Pancake Dennis, you are indie. You are indie. If you feel you're indie. If you don't want to be indie, no one's going to make you be indie. Indie is a state of mind.
2: I wouldn't mind setting up some, like, if we could be the Peggy of indie, let's do that. I was thinking this morning, there must be a way for us. So if we become the indie authority, right, and you pay us £100 per decision.
4: To get a logo on your game.
2: Yeah, exactly. Yes.
4: That's it. That's it.
2: That is it, isn't it?
4: One Life Left, the indie
2: If you
4: authority.
2: Said it's 100, yeah, it's part of our Summer Games Fest. We can have.
4: We should have an announcement day at our Summer Games Fest where we just run through who is Indian, who isn't. You pay a subscription fee every year. Make it a subscription, Simon. Like,
2: okay, £100 a year. But what does that give you access to as many games as you want? Are we just saying that the teams are indie? I mean, there has to be a way that we can become the arbitrators of this. Actually, as the elders of the game industry,
4: increasing the elders.
2: Yeah,
4: yeah. Okay, let's work on that.
2: That would mean we'd need to come up with rules, though. And I think the rule is, if you give us £100, we'll say you're indie.
4: No, but they don't have to be rules, do they? They can be guidelines.
2: Guidelines.

0: Yeah.
1: You are indie, but no one else is. You're the only.
0: Yet.
1: Us and you. All right, next letter.
0: The Sound Bomber wrote on the Discord, "Morning, guys. I've recently discovered Grounded. Play it with a group of friends and it's really got us hooked. I'm not usually one for tree smashers and building in-game, but this game has been constantly building, upgrading and tweaking, so much so that I've completely forgotten about the campaign itself. What games have you completely sidetracked, so much so that you forgot to play? Keep up the good work, Matt."
1: Now, I thought this was a great letter.
0: Yeah.
1: Like, really good letter. Yep. Like, good grounding of the letter and good question at the end. But I did have a problem with it.
0: Okay.
1: Which, isn't this a letter that we got from someone else last week and answered on the show last week?
0: Yes, but similar. It was about side missions and stuff like that. I read this letter, thought it was great, and I felt jealous, actually, because I don't play games like this. And then it made me question how I play games, because I play games to finish them.
1: Mm.
0: So am I enjoying it? I don't know. If I give you £100, Steve, will you tell me if I'm enjoying it?
1: Did you enjoy any moment of that Resident Evil game you were playing?
0: I was reading on the internet this weekend about that. People do genuinely refer to it as the scariest Resident Evil, certainly, and almost the scariest video game ever made.
1: Right.
0: Did I enjoy it? I don't think I did, no.
1: Mm.
0: And I was playing it to finish it. I'm not sure it has side missions, though.
1: All right, so we've defined indie, and now we have to define enjoyment. And I think enjoyment is time passing in a way such that you will remember it positively. At the end, you'll be able to reflect back on something that has made you, well, I don't know about making you happy, that's kept you interested. So I think you will remember that Resident Evil game.
0: Yeah,
1: and therefore, I don't think your time spent on it was time wasted, right? Whereas I do think most video game stories do not interest me. And therefore, going from beginning to end on those stories, I will mostly forget what's happened. Like, I will not remember and I will not enjoy. I don't remember any single part of any Zelda plot ever. I don't have any of it. But I do remember moments, right, of like enjoying riding my horse around the landscape in Breath of the Wild. Like I really did. Or enjoying seeing a slippy cliff face and it's raining and then it's stopping raining and me climbing up to the top of it and looking over at the landscape. I remember those moments, right? So, yeah, I think that's why we play games. The story is a framework generally to allow you to experience those moments. And so, yeah, I do think you are playing games in the wrong way, Simon, if you're just bulldozing your way to the end.
0: Well, so like I finished Indiana Jones and I thought it was great. Now, there is loads to discover within that game. You can go back to any of the sort of hub locations and uncover all the secrets. Or, Steve, you can put your cartridge on eBay, which I have done. But I really did enjoy it. I enjoyed it. You know, is it the best game ever? No. Does it have the hardest puzzles ever? No, apart from the cog thing, where it just turns out that's a frame of mind rather than a competency level. I really enjoyed it, but I definitely enjoyed the performance. Troy Baker as Indiana Jones, absolutely fantastic. And in fact, all of them are great in it. It was a good game on eBay currently. Whereas Resident Evil, which I'm never going to finish, means I'm never going to sell it. So who's winning there?
1: But I don't... That's what they're doing. I think when I say you're playing games in the wrong way, I don't mean that. What I mean is the story there has led you through a series of great moments that you will remember, right? In which case, that sort of way of playing the game has served as you know, end up correct. But the way, you know, referred to in the letter is you're writing your own story as you explore this world. And that story is probably going to be better than the game story. So if you find your own way of playing a game, I think that that's the right way to do it. And that way, maybe just to follow the path that the creators have created for you, that the designers have crafted for you. But it, you know, it's just as valid to just mess around, which I've done in, you know, many, many video games. The story is there just to get you on the messing around path, I think.
0: Thank you for the letter. We also had a letter from Chris Conroy, who wrote, to Team Charles Bots and SSG, I very recently... brackets in the last 10 minutes, remembered about the Interactive Fiction Awards, a competition that's now in its third decade. As an old-timer, industry elder, actually, Chris, I used to love text adventures as the well-crafted writing more than made up for the clunky graphics of my Plus 2. Having just checked the website, I see that many of the games are very

0: very short form at less than 2 hours, so I'm determined to give them a shot. Ironically, not being able to easily play text games on my Steam Deck makes the friction to doing this harder to overcome, but I'll do my best, I promise. Played any good IF recently yourselves? They're even better nowadays and often quite spooky. Your key clacking correspondent, Chris Conroy.
1: Well, I mean, I went through a phase of loving these things, and I've talked before about Sam Barlow's early work, Isle, which I still think is just an brilliant game. And if you haven't tried that, Google Isle, A-I-S-L-E, text adventure. You'll find a way of playing it online, and I won't spoil it for you. TR49, which I mentioned last week on the show, and since then I've completed, is essentially IF, right? It has a graphical front end, but there's no reason you couldn't make that game in a standard text adventure engine. And I really, really, really enjoyed it. You do have to get yourself into the frame of mind of playing these things. But this, Chris's letter, makes me want to go and try the latest batch of IF games.
0: Yes.
1: And that awards is a good way of doing it, because that sort of filter stops you doing the hard work of seeking them out yourself and just play some of the ones that other people have said are good.
0: I was recently looking at the original Fighting Fantasy books again, thinking I should get hold of those so that we can read through them together as a family with Ramona. I thought might be good. But yes, I've not dipped my toe into interactive fiction. This Spectrum, what is it called? Old Man Brain. The Spectrum, the reissued Spectrum that's supposedly on its way. It's been a little bit delayed. I was thinking about getting into some of those old graphic adventures as well. You know, The Hobbit, etc. back in those days. See if they stand the test of time, which I'm almost certain they won't.
1: I've been playing the Chucky Egg game that I made. So you can find that at stecurran.com/Chucky. I should stick this stuff on One Life Left, shouldn't I? Put it on onelifeleft.com/Chucky now.
0: Yeah.
1: And it's not a remaster. All it is a port of the BBC Micro version with a daily puzzle every day. So it generates a series of levels. And I play it every day, and so does one other person, MDF. I don't know who MDF is, but I will say they are slightly better than me at games. Slightly. And it is annoying. And it's very satisfying when I manage to beat them. So I'll play that every day. It's quite a habit. And I've been thinking recently, I wonder if I should do a sort of, you know, unlicensed remaster of this. Make the sprites more fluid, like make the animation better, like just do it. Like, because I've been really impressed of how the sort of game itself has stood up. Now, a lot of those games, when you go back, they don't play as well. And I think that's true of like the graphic adventures. You know, you'll find if you play some of them that they fall victim to practices that were standard back then, sudden death and restart from the start, and also things we hadn't invented yet, like systems. It could, like, be really nice to do a kind of digital eclipse treatment for all of those games, which is to take some of the absolute classics, provide two different versions of them, one which is the standard version, like ported in a nice way to a web interface or whatever, and another one which is take that one and just spiritually reinterpret it, like, so
0: put guns in it
1: exactly, make it 3D like Rayman.
0: Good. Right. Pancake Dennis, thank you for your letter of the week. I will send you a code for The Gate Must Stand out on Thursday.
1: Brilliant. That's all letters you want to write to us. As I said at the start of the section, email
0: team@onelifeleft.com.
1: 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We've got about 13 minutes of the show left. That is time for any other business, which today I'm assuming is a governmental any other business, because you infiltrated the Houses of Parliament, Simon.
0: Well, that's one way of putting it. The other way would be saying we were very, very, very strictly directed. you know, I thought that we'd just walk up to the front of the Houses of Parliament and just go, yep, Simon Byron, yep, oh, okay, come on straight in. No, there was a little bit of confusion about how we even got in, and then we had to go around the back because they didn't want to see loads of games nerds, did they? So, went to the kickoff of Westminster Games Week last Monday after the show, and very much enjoyed it. It was good to catch up with lots of people I've not seen for a while. Now, it was a bit tricky in that I've had to knock a lens out of my glasses in order to recover from the cataract surgery. These glasses tint in the sun, so I can't wear them out because I've just looked like a complete oddball with just one lens in, one dark lens. So I went without my glasses, which meant that a lot of people weren't certain it was actually me because I hadn't seen me for a while, and you know, people looked different without the glasses. I said, right, Simon, yeah. But once we got in there, we were told to get there early. We queued up, obviously strict security. And then we had to wait in an archway. And then an old man, I think he was from the House of Lords. It was his job was to get us in there. And he was quite grumpy and gruff.
1: Right.
0: So he annoyed me a little bit anyway. I was like, don't we pay your wages? I thought. But yeah, once inside, great setting. It was there was a room next to the River Thames and lots of games industry elders there as well. And topically, I bumped into, first of all, let's talk about Charles Bott. He was there. First of all, spoke to Mrs. Charles Bott, and she said, oh, what did you boys get up to in Japan? And I said, I don't know.
1: I don't know. What did you tell us? Yeah, what did exactly. you tell you?
0: She said, Charles showed me that photo. And I said, did he? And she said, yeah. And I said, wait, which one? She said, I told him what a silly thing that was. So, it was a photo joke that was that we were doing at the time, where we were just altering the photos to include some other well-wishers. I'm not convinced that she knew. I said, you know that photo's not real, don't you?
1: Mm-hmm.
0: She said, even so, honestly, what if other people got hold of this? So anyway, I said, I read, but what are you can't, you know, that photo of Charles singing is fantastic. And she said, oh, I don't think I've seen that. And I'm like, uh-oh, Simon, you're in trouble here. but it's a great photo. And, you know, if you know that it's the photo didn't happen.
1: Yeah.
0: It's just great. It's great. I showed it to somebody. They didn't realize that it was manipulated. And they said, that's the greatest photo I've ever seen. It's of Charles doing karaoke.
1: Yeah.
0: With some well wishes. And anyway, so I had to scroll through the WhatsApp to get to that photo because I don't have them saved anywhere. Yep. Really, really grateful for the Samsung privacy display on the WhatsApp. Anyway, I showed him that. She went, oh, for goodness sakes. I'm like, okay, fine. Anyway, it turned out during that part of the conversation that there are a few things about that trip that she was on. So I had to call Charles over. I said, Charles, just look, I need to tell you that I've shown Charles, I've shown Mrs. Charles Bott a photo, and he went, oh. He said, I know it's funny, but like, you know, it's just causing trouble. And I said, anyway, like, just telling you that I've done this. So it's fine. It's okay. I said, just about all the other stuff. He said no. So, and when I say all the other stuff, it's just, you know, that there was one, there was just, and it's nothing too bad. Just somebody was very drunk.
1: Mm-hmm.
0: Somebody in the party was very drunk, and that was him.
1: And it wasn't me.
0: And it wasn't me. So anyway, that was fun. It was nice to see him. And then I bump into, topically, John Ingold. And I said, oh, we were talking about you today. And I don't think he quite recognised me because I don't think he knows me very well. Also, wasn't wearing my glasses.
1: Yeah.
0: He said, oh, were you? I said, yeah, we were talking about your game. And I can never remember the name of it. The TR, is it 82?
1: 49.
0: It's TRXX. He said, "Oh, right, okay, yeah, we're talking about the show." Anyway, we had a little bit of chat. And I said, this is a nice venue, isn't it?" And he said, "Yeah." I said, "I'm a bit annoyed though that we're taught, like, they're super strict on where we're allowed to be."
1: Mm.
0: He said, "Yeah." I said, "Look, come on, we're video games guys. There are going to be people around here. I've been playing James Bond, right? There are going to be people around here with access to areas that we're not allowed to go." I said, "Let's do that." He went, "All right." So anyway, we sort of parted, came back a little bit later, and he said, "I found somebody." He said, "I found somebody who's got a key card." I said, "All right." And he said, there's a security card over there. I'm like, "Oh, interesting. I'm going to go and seduce them." Anyway, I didn't, obviously, but it was fun thinking about us. Yeah, but because you were in the room, mm-hmm. outdoors, and then there was a room indoors, and then you could go a little bit further into the building, into the toilets.
1: Mm.
0: Quite well locked down.
1: You could go into the toilets, change into a chef's outfit.
0: Exactly. Let a load of video games nerds. Anyway, it's good. Good speeches. Nick Paul was fun. He's just a great...
1: He knows what he's doing. Knows
0: speaker.
1: What he's doing.
0: Yeah, I know some politicians there. Yeah, it was good stuff. Anyway, we kept very strictly where we were. At the end of it, I said, I was walking out, and I took a picture of myself to send to the family, going, "Look where I've been drinking this evening." And an armed, as we were going out, I just said to the armed security guard, I said, "Oh, can I take a quick picture of me here?" And he went, "As long as you don't tell me that," which I thought was, and I said, "Didn't say anything." And off we go. Good times.
1: Perfect. Good. We've got to get on with it, haven't we? 6 minutes. Time for the reviews. Simon, you've been playing James Bond.
0: Yeah, I have been playing James Bond. And there's been some chat about it on the Discord. And I completely agree with the chat of it on the Discord. In that it's really good. As you said earlier, I'm a bit confused by the plot at the moment because I'm playing it in quite a staccato fashion, sort of grabbing it half an hour here and there, and what have you. But the shooting's not great. The melee fighting isn't great, and they've been a cause of some frustration where if you game over, and the loading times are quite long, so it's a bit annoying. It's still brilliant, though. I just really like it. I think I'm having similar feelings towards it like I did with Outlaws and Indiana Jones, where it's just brilliant to be in that world. And actually, this version of James Bond is just a lot of fun. The script is good. You know, I hijacked a bin lorry recently, and there's just a throwaway line as you get into it, which I thought, God, that's just great. That's just a great little joke. Made me smile. Very much enjoying it. It's not perfect, which is why it gets a 7 out of 10.
1: I think I might play this. I think this might be my big game for this 6 months. I tried to play two of these blockbusters a year.
0: Okay.
1: I think this might be the one because I've just seen really positive things about it. Like people seem, you know, to really like it, and it's what they want from one of these sort of games, right?
0: Somebody said to me at the Westminster Drinks, they said, I talked about how much enjoying it, and he said, "Yeah, it's going to be beaten by some rubbish indie game at the BAFTAs though, isn't it?" And I said, "I don't think it is, you know. I think it's nailed on. I think this is nailed on."
1: I completed TR49.
0: Excellent.
1: I think I said last week I'd sort of maybe a few hours in, and I'd been tripped up a couple of times by experiencing things by random earlier that I shouldn't have seen. I'm still think that happened, although as we said before, the Ingolds are smarter than I am, and maybe it was deliberate. I don't know, so I can't talk confidently.
0: Couldn't seduce a security guard though, could he?
1: Or was using you, asked you to seduce us while he was changing into a chef's outfit in the toilet. I think I might have seen some of the bits of the game out of sequence, but to a point the thing is about reconstructing the sequence of events in your head anyway and understanding what happened. I reached the end of the game, I got a little bit stuck on the final bit, as tends to happen in video games, and then finished it and was really, really, really pleased. Like with the overall experience. We talked earlier about, what is enjoyment of a video game. And I said, you know, I think it's remembering things. I will remember that game fondly, and I'll remember the world fondly. Weirdly, Everyone's Gone to the Rapture, which is, I think, a decent reference point to it. I remember the world of Everybody's Gone to the Rapture really strongly, really potent experience, even though I didn't enjoy the game at all. Because actually, similar to TR49, I tripped the end of, in this case, it was the very end of the game, accidentally. And it kind of spoiled the whole thing for me. That didn't happen in TR49. But I remember both those worlds great, and I thought fondly. And I think this was great. Really, really recommend it. And there's a way in which you can play it. really good value way. You can go to Humble Bundle right now, and there is a Inkle Bundle where you can buy, I think, all of their games for $20 or whatever you choose to pay, and they're all brilliant. It would be good value to just buy TR49 right now off the shelf, but this is even better, so do that. 7
0: out of 10,
1: I'm guessing. 7 out of 10.
0: Good.
1: Solid 7 out of 10. That's us. We might not be back next week.
0: Might not be. Well, in fact, we definitely won't be, because I am elsewhere.
1: We're going to see, because we may record on a different day.
0: Oh, yeah.
1: Reshuffling. Yeah.
0: We definitely won't be here next week unless we are.
1: Clean statement. Well done. Thank you all for listening. Thank you to Resonance for hosting. Love you. And thank you to you, Simon. That's it.
0: Thanks, Steve. Thanks to you. Right back at you. Till next time.
1: Till next time. Goodbye.
0: Bye. Bye.

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2: Hello, and welcome to For the Lost. For the Lost is a weekly exploration of the curious, dark, and the surreal. It's a space where sound and story slip beneath the surface of the everyday. Through a curated blend of radio plays, poetry, experimental soundscapes, live performances and discussions, myself, musician and curator Dee Sada, journeys into the intriguing corners of culture and the imagination. On this week's show, we take a look back at some of our summer events, starting with our most recent event, in association with Totally Thames and Thames Festival. We took over the theatre ship based in Canary Wharf and had a splendid programme of events last Sunday. We'll be kicking off with a couple of tracks that were performed live by myself and Massimo Paramore. The first track is called Bells and Ships and Songs.

The second track you heard was An Ancient Mind Forces Whispers of Hollow Mist, performed by myself on bass guitar and Massimo on electronics and synths. We also had three audience members join us on stage and helped generate electronic sounds from water as well, keeping with the theme of the Totally Thames Festival. And the final track that you heard was called Vapour. Big thank you to Theatreship for hosting us last week, and a special thanks to their head of sound, Valentin Burwell, who has kindly recorded and engineered these sound clips for us today. Next up, we have an untitled piece performed live by Subsignal. Subsignal, aka Thomas Rosser, took part in both our Theatreship and our Influx Assembly event that took place at Café Otto in July. This piece was recorded at Café Otto.

0: This track is called Memory of a Ghost. This was an audiovisual performance by the Japanese London-based artist Yukako Tanaka.
1: I would like to hear your voice, but I would like to talk with you more, but I would like to see you physically, but I would like to feel you close, but I would like to meet you more frequently.

0: to feel you close, but I would like to meet you more frequently, but
1: I would like to hear your voice, but there is always noise in between.

0: but you are too tiny to be visible.
1: I would like to feel you close, but you are so far away.
2: I would like to talk with you more, but
0: I would like to meet you more frequently, but we can meet just once or twice a year.
1: I would like to touch you, but you are too fragile. I would like to feel you.

0: touch you, but you're too fragile to touch. I would like to hear your voice, but there's always noise in between us, because the sound of the universe exists between you and me. I would like to talk with you more, but we have had conversations only 6 times still. Like GW150914, etc., etc. There's always noise in between us. I would like to meet you, see you physically. You're too tired to be busy. Because your size on Earth is 1 by 1 trillions of 100,000 of a millimeter for 3 kilometers.
1: Like GW150914, etc.
0: You are so far away from here.
1: Because I know you came from 400 billion times distance to be between Earth and the Sun.
0: I would like to meet you more frequently, but
1: we can meet just once or twice a year. I would like to
0: because of the possibility of observing you so far, as far as the Hellas cluster, 700 million light years away,
1: between
0: several times a year.
1: I would like to touch you, but
0: you are too fragile to touch.
1: Because you appear as a stretch of only 10 to the power of minus 21 meter between 1 meter. I would like to touch you, but because you appear as a stretch of only 10 to the power of 9.

The creative person shows himself naked, and the more vigorous his creative act, the more naked he appears. Sometimes totally vulnerable, yet always invulnerable in the sense of his own integrity. I am now 69, as this is being said, and I've been doing my own thing for more than 5.5 decades. This thing began with truth, and truth does exist. For some hundreds of years, the truth of just intonation, which is defined in any good music dictionary, has been hidden, one could almost say maliciously, because truth always threatens the ruling hierarchy, or they think so. Nor does the spiritual corporeal nature of man fare any better. We are reduced to specialties, a theater of dialogue, without music, for example, and a concert of music, without drama. Basic mutilations of ancient concept. My music is visual. It is corporeal, oral, and visual. And I might suggest that photos of the instruments be consulted while listening to them, even though the corporeal action of playing will be absent.

0: These examples of music for individual instruments essential represent instrumental ideas in chronologically in those terms, but not chronological in musical content. If there is a prophetic or magic quality in my work, its essence does not lie in words. I am much more inclined toward an unexplainable being than toward formulas. Why the adapted viola? With an elongated neck and played between the knees, it is at least a possible source of musical experimentation, acoustical and musical. The common instrument nowadays, the piano, is not, because of its structural rigidity and its imprecision in concept. The adapted viola was begun in Santa Rosa in 1928 and finished in New Orleans in 1930. After it was finished, I destroyed some 16 years of previous work in a big pot-bellied stove, and I called it an auto-da-fé, and with those flames came a great new freedom. I developed a technique for it that was wholly my own, but during the 30 years in which I played it well, about 1930 to 1960, I did not get anything that could be called a good recording in modern terms.
1: Nick and the Candlestick. I am a miner. The light burns blue. Waxy stalagmites drip and thicken. Tears the earthen womb exudes from its dead boredom. Black bat airs wrap me. Raggy shawls, cold homicides. They weld to me like plums. Old cave of calcium, icicles, old echoa. Even the newts are white, those holy joes. And the fish, Christ, their panes of ice, a vice of knives, a piranha religion drinking its first communion out of my live toes. The candle gulps and recovers its small altitude, its yellows hearten. Oh, love, how did you get here? Oh, embryo, remembering even in sleep your crossed position. The blood blooms clean in you, ruby. The pain you wake to is not yours. Love, love, I have hung our cave with roses, with soft rugs, the last of Victoriana. Let the stars plummet to their dark address. Let the mercuric atoms that cripple drip into the terrible well. You are the one solid the spaces lean on, envious. You are the baby in the barn. The brass atlas you inherited is hefting his milk pillar. He kneels, head bent, a panther head on a panther pelt, gnawing his forehead, each incisor a wide, bright horn. Panther mane squirming, a million gold worms down his back, a bearded Greek. Under the gold bowl of his navel, where his phallus and ball should be a panther claw, I leave you the mystery. It is not the firmament that makes him look so sick, this philosopher. Maybe it's the panther jaw, the beastly lobotomy. The mirror floats us at one candle power. We smile. Stare. That's you. That's me.
2: 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You heard the tracks Emma by Clément Panchou, followed by Night Music by Richard Maxfield. You then heard Parch in Prologue with adapted viola, and we ended there with a poem read by Sylvia Plath, Nick and the Candlestick. Thank you so much for listening. We'll see you next Monday, 7 p.m. on Resonance FM.

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2: This is a little grounding exercise. And I think maybe we can start by just taking a deep breath, right? Deep breath. One, two, three, and then out. Do a couple more times, deep breath. One, two, three, and then out. One more, deep breath in. One, two, three, and then out. And if you can, close your eyes and just... I mean, last time I asked everyone to imagine that we were in a meadow, so let's do that this time. We're in a meadow on the side of a mountain in beautiful countryside of Uganda, just outside of Kampala. And the wind's blowing through your hair. The grass is fuzzy and warm beneath your feet. And there's a strong sense of peace and calm flowing through. That peace and calm is so strong that no noise can fuck that up for you. It's so serene. The sky is magenta pink. 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Nothing can faze you.

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To whom the maker serve, my heart resides in peace. When hope becomes an island that we can't reach, refrain concern. To whom the maker serve, my heart desires of love. Lessons engraved on the back of forgiveness. I receive one lash every time I chose ignorance, but please refrain concern. 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To whom it may concern, my heart resides in love.

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I've got a lover's heart and a loaded gun, and it's armed with forgiveness. 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

0: Thank you, guys. Not bad, huh? Thank you guys so much. That's the first half. We're going to take a little break.
1: Hello, this is Tony for the Conjuring Show, and you just heard the third edition of the Conjuring series. Just to reiterate, if you haven't, if you don't already know, Conjuring is this monthly improv night, musical improv night that's happening at Club Cheek in Brixton, curated by myself, Tony, and Joku under my Studio and Joku label. And obviously in collaboration with Club Cheek. So yeah, that was just the first 45 minutes of a 90 minute improv set that happened earlier last month, May 7th, I believe that was. And it was with myself, Tony, Nikisi, Valentina Magaletti, Lorraine James, and Cameron Picton. And yeah, man, we had a blast. We had a great time. And as you can hear, there was a lot of groovy moments. I hope you've enjoyed. I'm not going to speak too much. Usually what happens on these shows is that I get some of the guests to come in and we have a general chat about stuff. Sadly, folks weren't available today, so it's just me. But I am in good company here. And we're just going to play a bit more from the show. I think from the second half it gets a little bit heady, but you know, it kind of eases off into, or do you know what, I might just play

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We stay behind the fold. 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Give my life to God. We're safe behind the fort. 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

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An existential dread raises ugly head every now and then.

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0: thank you guys so much for listening. That's the end of the show. I've been Tony, and this is Conjuring on Resonance FM. And yeah, maybe I'll see you next time in Brixton. Thanks for listening.
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Letterboxd and Pixie show you what to do, and this is what he'll tell you. If you got a problem to know who you are, here now, this is what you do. Remember, you are me, I am you, all of us together.

Steve with Simplicity, all that happens, and welcome to the Naked Short Club, your free weekly consultation with Dr. Stu, here on Resonance, London and the world's number one voice of choice for radio art, the arts, the creative, and the unexpected. We are here for an hour of hard but healing talk. Think of it as respite care from the crazed gyrations of markets, the madness of crowds, the lunacies of leaders, and the growing eccentricities of electorates. This week we'll move and we'll shake and we'll gyre and we'll gimbal our way through an hour of hard talk and hard facts, getting behind and beyond the hype and the memes, and we'll dig into the mega trends, the meta trends, the minutiae of matters like space beyond X, crypto beyond BTC, yield beyond MicroStrategy, VC beyond mega AI, payment rails and stablecoins, tokenization and detokenization, and perhaps markets, the economy, and the wider world. To help us, real experts, several are recurrent guests, such as fintech pioneer Sean Kiernan, whose finger is very much on, but uncut by, the sharp edge and the pulse of the future of finance. Sean is CEO and founder of GreenGage, the neobank and treasury play based on probably the crypto-friendliest asset-backed digital lending platform on this side of the Atlantic. Welcome back to multi-track crypto entrepreneur Toby Lewis, co-founder of Reserve, itself offering a lending-based Bitcoin yield strategy, while Toby also heads the London chapter of BitAngels, the early-stage crypto blockchain and AI venture hub, as well as founding enterprises like information provider Novum Insights and Trio, which launched the Ordinals Bot marketplace. And what a pleasure to see here once again. And to hear Ankush Jain, a Forbes 30 under 30, an accomplished musician, a brilliant guitarist and composer, and erstwhile chief investment officer of digital assets fund of funds managers, Aero Capital. And we welcome on his very first visit to the Naked Short Club, Patrick Martin, principal and managing partner of EMF Family Office, an active investor in digital assets, Web3, fintech, AI, and climate tech, and one of the sharper minds in this space. And welcome to Vijayanthi Neha Vadrevu, founder and CEO of Incluia, which blends fintech with wellness. She is here in London from Austin, Texas, which since the SpaceX IPO took off like a rocket, looks destined for another growth spurt. More about her later, but she will be our font of poetry. Plus, as ever, we'll hear music by Gong and its constellation of quantum spin-offs, cosmic derivatives, and astral fellow travelers. This time, the music will be by Invisible Gravity Vehicle, featuring Gong's founder David Allen, and Gus Till, featuring Steve Hillage. But first, here are Gong themselves. At least, here are about to be Gong themselves from their 1992 album Shapeshifter, featuring, amongst others, violin genius Graham Clark. And their recent album is well worth checking out. That's called Bright Spirit, a bright spirit in the midst of these troubled times. So let's hear that music.

0: You're listening to the Naked Shore Club on Resonance FM, and I am Dr. Stu, your host. That was Gong. Check out their recent album, as Dr. Stu was mentioning earlier. It's called Bright Spirit, a beauty. Now, each of our guests, a beauty in themselves, every single one bears before them a wondrous frothing tankard of the sacred libation that we will enjoy as ever throughout the show, the delicious ale produced by our long-term corporate sponsors, made of Ponzi beer! The brew that says that if the UK electorate continues to play with fire, whether Reform, Restore, or the Greens, then Armageddon out of here. But where is safe these days, this side of the stars? Mars? Yet, who wants to end up there as Elon Musk's SpaceX slaves? No wonder that IPO was so hot, and it is getting hot in here, on which note, I must ask you guests, how are you dressed?
1: We're naked. Dr. Stu.
0: No, you just sound sedated, to tell the truth. But, look, whether crypto or fiat, you're all pert of form and of wallet fat. And as Lorca, the poet, said, when I see you naked, I see the earth. Now, let's start our conversation with the following. I think there's an intention to test what pass for verities around things like Bitcoin, DATs, altcoins, the SpaceX IPO, just for starters. But first, let's look at our ability to understand and even to actually know what's going on in the world. This has been, of course, something that's become progressively, or should I say regressively, harder as old-fashioned bourgeois notions of fact-based reality have been superseded by narratives and memes, or at least their overt reassertion, since they were never not there. Certainly over the last 10 years or so, we've been pulled by the nose of these things, and most of our post-Enlightenment verities seem to have been defenestrated and pretty much lie bleeding on the pavement or the sidewalk outside. This is right up several of your streets, for example. You're not just here for poetry, Vijayanthi. What do you make of all of this?
2: I think I'll start from an anthropologist's perspective. Truth exists in multiplicities. Truth is cultural. Culture is ever-evolving, ever-fluid. And when we talk about notions of currency, money, value and value abstracted, when we look at it from a cultural perspective, there's myths, there's beliefs, there's telling and retelling of stories that emphasize a certain cultural notion. And when you say, you know, fact-based, superseding, you know, all of this is, we have to look at any fact as a facet and a product of the culture of which it was born. So there is no ultimate truth. And so I'd love to hear from everyone, you know, with your shade of cultural programming, where is the truth in all of this? And where are you coming from? What is your cultural conditioning?
0: Sean Kiernan.
3: I'm going to approach this from a slightly philosophical angle. I think Descartes famously talked about the I think, therefore I am, kind of positing us as the center of the universe, if you will, if the individual emanates outside from them, the reality. And we've seen then through the passage of time, the likes of Nietzsche with the will to power, where as an individual you can define your own reality. And naturally, when we have a world which is defined by your own reality, you end up with the consequence of opinion and difference of viewpoint expressing themselves at a much grander scale without having an understanding of a common truth. And I appreciate we all have different perspectives, and I think that's very important. Something that the ancients, and I think to the East, has preserved to a larger extent is this capacity for us to be part of a world as opposed to the center of the world. And I think that direction of travel and the nexus for me is very interesting to explore. And I'd also be keen to hear other opinions on that.
0: Toby Lewis.
4: Yeah, that thrust me back to university. But the fascinating. In terms of the, I kind of feel it's been a very strange era for truth. Obviously, we've got sort of peace in Iran supposedly today, kind of thing. It seems that there's lots of different things that are kind of, I guess, sliding doors of truth that we need to come up against. But I think I think it's a very exciting time from my perspective. And I think that the sort of, even though that people have this disquiet around what is true and what might matter, I think that the potential of technology and the SpaceX that we're going to talk about, I think is that's what's exciting me at the moment. And I think that's definitely an interesting time to be alive for sure.
0: Patrick Martin.
1: Well, I think with the different points of view, I agree with most of them, but I think in the end, we're probably all living in a simulation. So our truth is what our creator has given us, and we should just enjoy the ride and see where it goes.
0: Well, Fiji Andy, what do you think?
2: Of the simulation?
0: Yeah.
2: Multiple simulations. Whose simulation are you living in? Is it yours? Is it Elon Musk's? Is it Dr. Stu's?
0: Yeah, or is it something that's drawn from the Rig Veda? We shall hear perhaps later on. Now let's dive into an even more arcane level of consideration. Dr. Stu, many listeners will know, is often on the other side of the Atlantic, and their defenestration was mentioned, and he's certainly been in danger of that every time he said the word DATS. In New York, they just throw you out the window. And yet, there's plenty of activity of that type going on to the east of the Atlantic, and someone's getting it right, someone's getting it wrong. But in terms of knowing what's real, what's not real, there's so much noise, both pro and con. You know, what Michael Saylor's doing with strategy. You know, I wonder if anyone's got anything to say about that. Maybe Toby, would you like to lead on that?
4: Yeah. So I think I've always been a sort of big fan of what Saylor's been doing, just because it seizes on the scarcity of Bitcoin, and he's built something that sort of driven a lot of the cyclicality forwards of Bitcoin. I think you and I, Stuart, have talked a lot about how, I guess, worrying that he's almost become a one-man vulnerability for Bitcoin. But I also feel like the mechanism that is pushing strategy forward seems to have been put together quite intelligently, and for that reason, so many different people have been emulating him.
0: And yet, people with long memories may remember the likes of Tokai Blank playing merry games with the treasury functions at some Japanese banks decades ago, where, you know, from the outside, it wasn't altogether clear, it would never have been altogether clear what they were doing until the last minute when things went wrong. And, you know, Ankush, given that you've had a history of allocating to plays in this space, if you were looking at the financial stack or the capital stack there, what would you be making of strategy?
5: So strategy is very interesting. I mean, I compare it to other options for investing in Bitcoin. So you have Bitcoin ETFs. In the past, you had the Grayscale Bitcoin Investment Trust, which is the response to not having an ETF. They came along, Grayscale's premium got wiped out, and then ultimately we moved on from there. Then you had like Bitcoin yield strategies. So you could do like covered calls or like lend the Bitcoin to get additional yield. And that sometimes would be wrapped up in funds. And now you have sometimes like market neutral approaches, which are denominated in Bitcoin. You're essentially trying to multiply your Bitcoin. There's various routes of access. You can have pure play Bitcoin exposure. You can have Bitcoin yield exposure. We have exposure to the underlying plus minus that return. And then you have the strategy or the DAT exposure, which is you enter via the equity or debt, and then you get exposure to the underlying Bitcoin. You try and multiply that Bitcoin, but it's more like a leverage play on the way up and leverage on the way down. I always thought, looking at a strategy, that there's some price where everything gets liquidated. But in reality, it's more about how we can finance his positions. So on the way up, he's got very easy access to credit. He's created this whole narrative around multiplying Bitcoin, which is great for investors on the way up, compounds the returns. But then when things go the other way, it depends on how much access he has to that credit. If he doesn't have access, then eventually the last resort is to sell some Bitcoin, not all the Bitcoin, but very slowly. But if he still has access, then he can still continue going.
1: Well, at the end of the day, digital asset treasury companies have to evolve. I think just holding assets on the balance sheet is not enough. So what we need is actively managed crypto companies that use the underlying assets to create revenue, create yield, use it to deploy capital. So, and this is not just Bitcoin, but there's also other, let's say, top 10 coins that give themselves well for these kind of strategies. So I think that we've seen the first act, and we've had a lot of drawdowns in the existing companies. I think a lot of people took companies and made them into digital asset treasuries just because they could and because there was easy money to be raised, but most of them don't know how to run these things. So what you need is you need professional management that knows how to run public companies, that knows how to use the instrument that are available. And then you need operators who basically know how to operate in the digital asset space, use DeFi and tools that are available in order to generate real revenues, to basically have operating companies that then use the underlying assets, like, for example, Hype or Ethereum or other coins.
3: I think Patrick's spot on. I think it was a bit of a messy summer last year, as a lot of these firms kind of almost speculatively started to raise money without necessarily knowing what they're going to do with it. And in a way, several of them are basically poor form ETFs. They're very costly base for just holding an asset. And if you think of the next wave, as Patrick referenced, the picks and shovels businesses that these pools of capital can entertain, if they're aligned with the underlying respective token, can be rather interesting. And I think the yield component can take many forms. It could be the infrastructure play, kind of the low risk, low reward for Ethereum staking, for Bitcoin Lightning, or respective chains, their own kind of plumbing, if you will. I think it could be the asset management trade that Ankush spoke to, which is kind of the options collar, various delta neutral strategies. Or it could be the lending trade. And here I think if you look at this as a pool of collateral, and in some ways, particularly Bitcoin is probably the best collateral, I think, that is available in the world. It's super liquid and trades 24/7. You can use it as a field for lending against and then lending onwards at a higher spread, almost like a banking trade. And I think the MicroStrategy or strategy play, he's spending a lot for this credit. He's spending kind of over 11% to borrow. But he's got a big pool of Bitcoin. And if you look at Bitcoin as a form of collateral, he could probably be paying way below the odds if he structured this slightly differently. So I'm curious to see in a downturn, if you can't raise that money in the digital credit play that he's doing today, if there's going to be a better way for him to raise that money when he has to look at other options.
4: Yeah, and I think one thing that both Sailor and Strive with SATA have really unlocked with these very high 11%, 13% yields is it's really going to end up disrupting the high yield bond market. Like we think of the famous junk bonds, and I kind of think that almost like what Stretch is roughly $8 billion and SATA's $2 billion. This is a $10 billion market, which is tiny compared to the rest of Bitcoin. So, like, almost what I envisage is at least this cycle, you could easily imagine that expanding to $100 billion plus, because you just find it very hard to imagine strategy at the moment being able to default. So, at some point, it's going to really be able to issue this credit to such an extent that it's going to squeeze Bitcoin upwards. I think that like the whole market has been positioned so short Bitcoin relatively to all of the sort of the AI tech players I think we're going to get onto in a minute, like that there will be a trade where everything rockets upwards, also driven by this digital credit expansion. I think like most of the market isn't understanding that this kind of almost free ability to borrow at 11% is super attractive to anyone looking to get those kind of yields. And an airline company in the US or something like that is very likely to default. Okay, Stretch depegged a few weeks ago and rapidly came back to its peg again, right? So I think like the market is massively overemphasizing the risk related to the digital credit and forgetting the upside that is likely to propel in Bitcoin.
5: Yeah, very interesting. But I think it also depends on the type of investor. So who wishes to gain exposure to the underlying and in what form. In the past, the market was dominated by retail and crypto native investors who wanted to get access to Bitcoin and then eventually other crypto assets. And now, as time has gone on, now many of these investors have actually left the market, which is a bit of a shame. And it's shifted more towards these institutional guys who wish to get exposure in many different ways. Institutions can get access to Bitcoin through Bitcoin ETFs. Some of them can hold Bitcoin directly, or they invest in derivatives. Others may wish to invest in things like MicroStrategy or DATS, but I don't really think as many of them would really find that as appealing. So in the short term, with these cycles on the way up, as I mentioned earlier, things like Strategy do very well. When things turn, things are a bit more uncertain. Perhaps it will survive because it was the first one and it's so big, and he's got that narrative, he can raise capital much easier than smaller DATS. But in the long term, it really depends.
6: I have a varied opinion on this. I think these high yield preferred stock issuances are quite dangerous because Saylor is basically saying, "Oh, okay, this is like a cash account. You can just put your money there, and we're going to pay you 11%, and you don't need to worry about it." And then that's what happens in the financial crisis. Everybody says, "Oh, we have these collateralized debt obligations, and don't worry about it. It's backed by mortgages and everything." And then it works out fine, and then at some point it doesn't, right? And then the market freezes, and then everybody loses money. So I think it needs to be labeled in the right way, that this is a higher risk. Like a high yield always means high risk, right? So the higher the yield, the higher the risk. So people need to be aware. If professional investors lose some money because they put it in their portfolio, that's fine. If the everyday investor, which Michael Saylor is also addressing, is basically saying, "Oh yeah, you should just put your savings in there, and then if you need it, you can always take it, and you're getting an 11.5%. And eventually, he's probably gonna, if the thing trades at a discount, he's gonna increase the rate to make it trade back. But there's history with similar instruments that basically you keep increasing the rate, and at some point it completely breaks, and that's a danger that I don't want it to happen. I mean, it can be good for Bitcoin, but it's not good for the people investing in this, I think.
3: I'm probably less worried about repaying the debt. I think the concern, given he has so much collateral to sell, I think as it stands proportionally, there's a lot of assets if he had to sell. The question that I have, and really the concern, is if he has to sell, and we saw recently the sale of even a small fraction of Bitcoin really moved the market. And he's such a systemic player now that if he looks at debt obligations of $2 billion a year, roughly, for the current product, that's material. And he's essentially paying 11% with the assumption that Bitcoin will grow in excess of that 11% if he buys it today. But he's paying this in perpetuity. And that in perpetuity is the real problem, because it assumes the dollar will go down forever, and kind of this will become, from discounted cash flow analysis, kind of a non-existent debt down the road. But if it turns against him and he has to sell again, and there's no capacity for him actually to pivot from his strategy to constantly acquire, these DATs, particularly Strategy, just have to get bigger. And every single time they have to acquire, they'll own more of the asset, which has only a limited quantity. And it eventually will get to kind of a tipping point where the strategy will end up, say, he's currently got 4 or 5% of total Bitcoin supply. If it becomes 10%, someday, which it could theoretically, like, does that, that and even more materially move the market? And then it becomes not just systemic risk for Bitcoin, but perhaps for other kind of other plays in the wider capital markets.
0: I think that we will take a breather now, not because we have resolved anything whatsoever, but to those listeners who are less familiar with this particular bit of the whole crypto space, it's quite instructive, I think, to hear how nuanced the view even of some of DAT's proponents or advocates are in their view. It's very much a horses for courses kind of game. And Dr. Steele will be really interested to see whether the tripwires are fallen over or strategy or its equivalents become an even more substantial part of the market. We shall see. But in taking a breather, how better to refresh the lungs than with the glowing sounds of Invisible Gravity Vehicle featuring David Allen, Gong's founder.

0: So who am I? And what am I doing here? Too many answers. Too many answers.
1: Too many answers.
0: Too many answers.
1: No.

0: actually almost real. But then, neither am I. Neither am I. Neither am I.
1: Who am I?
0: Too many answers. Ha! Ha!
1: No.
0: For one split second, the lost pose is found.
1: Top of the way.
0: And then,
1: bottom of the way.
0: It's lost.

0: Sub-Zero.
1: No. What is the purpose?
0: From the hole in the center of the... Oh-oh. From the hole in the center of the... Uh-oh.
1: Bottom.
2: Hoorah, as they will shout next May Day in Red Square, the East Wing and certain reform and other neo-fascist circles, if the Russian agents in power or close to it in the West manage to have Ukraine sold down the river like Republican Spain in the 30s. Let's hope that tide, or that the tide there, has really turned. In any case, that was Invisible Gravity Vehicle with Gong's founder David Allen on vocals. I am Dr. Stu, your host. 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Meanwhile, I remain Dr. Stu, your host, and this is the Naked Shore Club. And we need poetry. The world needs poetry. And this edition's font of such joy is Vijayanthi Vadrevu, normally based in Austin, Texas. Vijayanthi is fintech founder and CEO of Incluya, an agentic AI-driven financial wellness companion, as well as principal at Raya, which blends applied anthropology, design and thinking for Fortune 500 companies and not-for-profits. She's also been adjunct professor at University in New York, and appeared in movies, and is a practiced exponent of Indian classical dance. Pretty awesome, but right now, it's time for poetry. What are we going to hear?
3: We're going to hear Voices Separated by 3,000 Years, Carl Sagan, Rig Vedas, and the Upanishads. They arrived by entirely different paths at exactly the same wonder. Nasadasin no sadasit, tadanim nasit rajo na vyoma paroyat, kim avariva kuhakasya sharman amba kim asid gahanam gabiram. In the beginning, darkness was hidden by darkness. All this was an ocean of unconscious, unmanifest, undivided, unbegun. What stirred? Where? In whose protection? The cosmos is all that is, or was, or ever will be. There is a tingling in the spine, a catch in the voice, a faint sensation as of a distant memory of falling from great height. Purnamada, Purnamidam, Purnat, Purnam, Udayache, Purnasya Purnam, Adaya Purnam, Evava Sisyate. From the infinite was born the infinite. The infinite remains after the infinite is taken away. The nitrogen in our DNA, the calcium in our teeth, the iron in our blood, we were made in the interiors of collapsing stars. We are made of star stuff. Asatoma Satgamaya, Tamasoma Jyotirgamaya, Rityorma Amritam Gamaya. From the unreal, lead me to the real. From darkness, lead me to light. From death, lead me to immortality. Tattvam Asi. That thou art. You are the universe, knowing itself briefly in you. We are a way for the cosmos to know itself.
2: Beautiful, Vijayanthi. Just beautiful. You need to come back and do this some more. And speaking of more, listeners, that's what we need of the delicious Never Enough product of our sponsors. Made of Ponzi beer! The brew that froths like the mouths of unapologetic Brexiteers, or of the Send Them Back or Even Burn Them Out Brigade, or of advocates for the annexation of the West Bank, or of those who would have bombed other people's lives back to the Dark Ages, and to some extent did, or of those who cry and howl and cosplay in their kafirs for Hamas and Hezbollah and the IRGC, hoping to be in a revolution that will be neither televised nor spare them, and who stayed silent when Iran's murderous regime killed thousands of its own people, and have sometimes unwittingly, and in all too many cases, wittingly enough, reawakened, given vent to, and routinized anti-Semitism on an epochal scale, and have kept intersectionally stum about Sudan's Darfur genocide, or what's happening to the Uyghurs in China, and the millions in the Congo who've died, or the gender apartheid and the femicide in Afghanistan, which has reintroduced chattel slavery to its criminal code and affords women less protection than it does to birds. Now, let's continue our conversation. Toby Lewis, and Dr. Stews read that more money was sucked into the SpaceX IPO than all the major large-scale IPOs since the year 2000. You know, pretty monumental episode that we're experiencing, isn't it?
4: Yeah, no, from I think it seems a real vindication.

0: see this IPO playing out is where it's really the beginning of like the, I guess, a very exciting period in financial markets where, I guess, in dot-com, we had a lot of people building out the potential of what could be the internet. And now we've got the same thing coming with speculation around artificial intelligence. And I think that probably the next 2 years are going to be a real capital market unlock that we haven't really seen. Maybe you could argue the Facebook, Twitter period of when that came, but because of things like Sarbanes-Oxley and a bunch of other things and the Facebook and Twitter IPOs coming after the financial crisis, I think there's a reason why many of us here have been doing a lot of stuff in the crypto space, because effectively the public markets got shut for an extended period of time. And I think we'll probably look back on the SpaceX IPO as the kind of grand reopening of the public markets. And it's just an astonishing amount of capital that's about to ripple through anything linked to frontier innovation.
1: Yeah, I think it's very exciting to see that we're going away from earnings per share and we're going to high 100 times multiple of earnings or not of, of revenue, but the sky is the limit, I suppose. Space, if you like science fiction like I do, usually the biggest company on the planet is the biggest rocket company. So I think the space economy is now officially open, and we're going to see. I mean, of course, there are some drawbacks. I think it's called the Kepler effect. If the satellites start bumping into each other, and then everything goes to goes into small pieces. So that's a risk we guess we have to live with. But I guess eventually intelligence is going to go to the biggest energy source, which is the sun. And so you know, I think Elon is on the right path. And you know, I don't think people have made a lot of money betting against him. So I mean, I bought a couple of shares, so let's see where it goes, right?
2: This actually means that technically you have an interest in the stock, but I think we'll let you off on this one. But it's interesting that in this case, as you mentioned, we're looking at 100 times earnings. Who would have thought? This is where space and time are folded in terms of our notions of what actually is. Because on a certain level, this might turn out to be the biggest meme stock of all time, if only because possibly we're a little early. Are we really going to get to Mars soon enough, or are we more likely to end up by a revivified Zuckerberg's metathraldom? Who knows? Over to you.
3: So obviously I take my hat off to him. I think we all should. He's the wealthiest man on the planet now, the only trillionaire we've ever known. And good luck to Elon. And good luck to all of us. I think with Toby, I agree, this is great for the capital markets. We now have something that we can point towards that suddenly has turned the shift away from just increasing privatization towards a more common ownership model. If this should be the North Star is another question. I think the idea of space being the next frontier, we all agree to. But if it's going to be a profitable enterprise, which essentially, if you look at the underlying business other than Starlink, it's more of a long-term kind of investment-led business, which doesn't necessarily deliver the kind of immediate euphoria that the capital markets would typically expect in quarterly news cycles. And I'm sure if anyone can deliver the quarterly news cycle, it would be Elon, because he has a gift for riding the wave. But he can't be the only show in town. I cut my teeth 20 years ago working in an aerospace consultancy firm in the States. And the idea of space tourism happening kind of at that time was going to be the next 5-10 years. It's now 20 years away, and that hasn't really happened yet. And I would venture to suggest that perhaps it's going to be a few more years away before we see this at scale. And I think it would be a great thing to happen, but there's a lot of other things that need to happen first, let alone kind of the energy inputs to make this be a material kind of trajectory for people to launch. And I think we need the likes of fusion to happen and all these other variables that these are the long tail, if you will, but very, very exciting.

0: and see the amount of money that's now being thrown at this, because you cannot solve these intractable problems without money. So here we go.
1: Yeah, I think it's amazing, and I can't wait to be on Mars. But the thing that excited me much more was it's kind of linking back to crypto and the impact on financial markets. I remember 10 years ago, everyone was talking about, oh, Bitcoin's amazing, Bitcoin versus the government, or just how it's completely separate from the traditional assets or economy. But this whole SpaceX IPO, in the weeks leading up to it, you could trade pre-IPO shares on Hyperliquid, which is a great example of how crypto is now becoming part of the financial system. You know, Hyperliquid, in the grand scheme of things, is still pretty small, 6-7% of the global volumes of Perp futures, but it's 70% of the crypto market, and it's an example of how you can unlock that liquidity a bit sooner. And the pros and cons of that, I mean, we've seen that with meme coins and the very early stage token launches, where if you bring the liquidity forward, there's a big disconnect between price and fundamentals. But as time goes on, and depending on the type of project and the scale of project, it's very exciting. So this is just the first example of that. In the future, we'll see many more examples.
2: Now, you mentioned government, and we have seen in very recent days, Anthropic, whose CEO had very publicly called for, if not a halt to the development, the breakneck pace of AI development, it certainly called for greater public sector or governmental intervention in what's going on. All of a sudden, they've been prevented by the U.S. government from rolling out their latest offering. If we lived in a world of conspiracy theories, which we know we do not, except the bit about the reptiles being our rulers is real, just so that listeners are clear. But if we lived in that kind of world, we'd almost say that Musk must have leaned on the U.S. government to buy some space for the AI component of SpaceX. Although by all accounts, that's being de-emphasized already. But Toby, I wonder what you think about what's going on with Anthropic?
3: Well, I think, firstly, the Anthropic CEO is slightly weird to keep on asking for regulation, and I quite enjoyed the irony of him being the first victim of government. But I also do think it was a real shame, because I think the likely it was more the Anthropic marketing machine talking about how dangerous Fable 5 was to actually, yes, there were some threats and vulnerabilities that were being unearthed, but I think that even Anthropic, the moment it happened, were looking to downplay those. So it's interesting, and we've already sort of seen models coming out of China that are aiming to do better work than Fable 5 were. So I think there's just a worry around government intervention at this very early stage of AI, which is accelerating, and these US tech giants in some ways might begin to lose their lead to other less kind of censored groups. So it's kind of an very interesting interplay, and maybe the US government may see this as a misstep.
2: Okay. Well, it's kind of ironic that the US government has stopped Mythos being spread around. If what was going around the markets was true, the fact that Mythos wasn't just finding flaws in all kinds of different systems, but it was actually showing where all the back doors were used by law enforcement, security agencies, and so forth. You would have thought that they would go out of their way to get it running, shooting around in places like Iran, Russia, China, etc. I'm sure we'll know exactly what the thinking was soon enough. But Vijayanthi, I know you want to speak.
4: I'll just say this, that especially coming from the U.S. side, we hear a lot about the perspective of AI in the U.S. versus in Europe, and the regulations are seen as you know, cramping innovation and whatnot. But I do think that there's a mental health and a humanity perspective that does come into play with these regulations. There's psychologists are not now talking about AI psychosis. It's a new strain of mental illness that's happening, delusions of grandeur, if you will, spurred by AI. So in that vein, and I know that's not entirely what we're talking about with regulations, but as a subset of regulations, I do think it's very important to look at that. I mean, and then we have the whole involvement with the Pope, and there's a philosopher on board at Anthropic, and they're increasingly hiring social scientists to really socially engineer against some of the detrimental aspects and societal evils that could be spurred by AI.
2: Yeah. The Pope's encyclical was pretty interesting. On the other hand, he's no better at dancing than most other public figures. It's a letting of the side down, frankly. No, but that was very interesting, what was put out. Toby, what do you want to say about
3: that? Yeah, I think the one thing about Anthropic is I think a lot of people view them as slightly insincere, in almost like viewing it as almost like a recruitment tool of like, oh yeah, we're this ethical AI company, then we're putting out these things that are so unethical.
2: Are you saying they're simply virtue signaling?
3: The view is very much it's kind of they're playing for regulatory capture, a bit like how FTX was back in the day, and very badly, not as we saw, but like the effectively now Anthropic, though, have a very powerful position and have got a slight lead and are trying to shut the door as everyone else is about to catch up with them. And I think it's going to backfire possibly for all of the US. And you'll see the sort of Asian tech center with Tencent and the Alibabas and all of these. I'm sure they're like rubbing their hands at any attempt to be able to catch up on the great work that has been coming out of the US. I think there's this sort of geopolitical angle, and Anthropic and Sam Altman at OpenAI have done one of the weirdest jobs as tech executives, where they're kind of almost aggressively sort of almost like poisoning the dialogue around AI, and they're probably to blame for like so much doom mongering around AI. And I think that's like, from my point of view, I think Anthropic and OpenAI have both been leading perversely a sector that is about to be hit massively by government regulation, probably too soon.
2: Patrick?
5: I think it's not too soon. It's probably already too late. I think the cat's out of the bag, and I mean, Dario Amodei of Anthropic is, of course, virtue signaling. I think it's like a reverse psychology. Oh, my model is so bad or so good that I can't let you use it. So of course everybody wants it, right? So it's like a reverse psychology, very, very simple. But at the end of the day, what AI is going to create is something that we can't fathom, right? So we're still at the beginning, but if these things keep iterating, once they're now we're getting close to their, I think they already said that Google said Gemini is writing 70% of the new code for Gemini. And so when we get to 90 or 100%, then it's going to be self-iterating and then we lose complete control. And so I think what we need is off switches, right? So we need to kind of be able to switch this all off. And we should probably try it and have like a AI-free Sundays or something like this, because otherwise we're going to lose ourselves. I was at a conference in Munich in January this year, and we created an artifact where we basically we all put human content into a vault and said, okay, this is probably the last time we can certify that the content is 100% human, because going forward, it's all going to intermingle. And I mean, I'm already using AI to write emails, to write text messages, to write documents, right? And so music, art, right? So eventually we're now in a post AI era already, where we cannot distinguish between human and hybrid and full AI. I think, and that's going to be very interesting. So I think we need a way back. If we don't create it now, we're going to be lost.
0: I mean, I agree. I think the cat is out of the bag. I think there's an element of cat and mouse in this as we start to see these technologies kind of force us to look for backdoors and force us to look for breaks. We will have to get that much quicker and use them in turn to create new security mechanisms. And I think the one fear I have is more the current current world of AI is very much derivative or a reflection of what we ourselves have produced, and through large language models kind of encapsulates the next probabilistic outcome of a word or kind of thought. But agency is the real question. Right now we're a species of hustlers, if you will. We're running around kind of doing things entrepreneurially or otherwise. And if we end up losing that unique advantage and AI starts to dictate our world onto us, I think that'll be much less rich world, unfortunately. So I think this generation is a very key one, because they'll be preserving certain things, but the future to come, I would only hope that people can still think on their own and do on their own.
2: Well, thank you. What a great set of guests. Some really trenchant points made there. And of course, listeners, you've been listening to The Naked Short Club, the most dangerous radio show of all time. Really, the government ought to ban it, or at least, you know, restrict it. It's that good, taking a leaf out of Anthropic's book. But no, thank you very much, Patrick Martin, Toby Lewis, Ankush Jan, Sean Kiernan. Special thanks to Vijayanthi Vandrevu and to Master Engineer Jack Sinnott. So, in parting, we happy few, this merry band of brothers and sister, sup we afresh the delicious brew from our sponsors, made of Ponzi beer! For who would not give all their fame for a pot of ale and safety, while who would, with a shred of decency, dump on and deny safe harbour to that most vulnerable of victims of this conflicted world, the refugee? Fun fact for your next pub quiz or argument with a bigot: out of 117.8 million forcibly displaced people worldwide as of the middle of last year, just 500,000 were in the UK, of whom half are Ukrainian. Think of it like this: unless you're a Farage or a Polanskiite supporter of Putin's expansionism, these people deserve our support. And if the Tories, not that Dr. Stew is a particular fan of the current administration, but if the Tories had not given £28 billion to foreign companies and to terrorist organizations under the COVID business support scheme, plus billions in COVID-era contracts without competitive tenders to literally family and friends, the UK, even with the disaster of Brexit and the currently mediocre administration, would be swimming in money, not the current populist muck. What a great reversing strapline. Now, as we leave you with the sounds of Gus Till from his album Ghosts of the Earth, featuring Steve Hillage on guitar, listeners, just remember till the next time that doing as you would be done by and loving kindness are all that really matter. The rest is just commentary.
6: Skin of the earth into clouds of chaos. Down the veins they came from the belly of the beastly war. Most with guns, some with cameras and microphones. Mothers grabbed their children crying, frightened, and raced into the bush. Backward steps into the future, they no longer exist in. Backward steps into the future, they no longer exist in.

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That was an extract from Given One by Eva Maria Hubin and Harmian Roles from an album called Given, a CD and digital release on Sawyer Editions out of Texas. Eva Maria on organ, Harmian on double bass, and producer-engineer Roland Van Neel. That was recorded on the Fischer and Kramer organ at St. Thomas Morus in Krefeld, Germany. A really great start to the show, I hope you'll agree. Welcome to Sonic Imperfections. My name is Nigel Bryant, and I've got an hour or so of new experimental and unusual music for you. Okay, in a major contrast to that first piece of music we heard, let's have something new from the IVM Trio.

That was the IVM Trio with Jinx. It's spelt DJNX, but I'm pronouncing it Jinx. It's a 7-inch dub plate and digital release on Accidental Meetings. They consist of Sebastian Forrester, Mika Oki, and Apulati Bien, who have a shared interest in free improvisation, sparse atmospherics, and rapturous club mutations. And there's a full album coming from them later this year. Now, the saxophonist Colin Webster, who runs the Raw Tonk record label, has sent me a new release, so let's have something from that now. This is Colin Webster, Balazs Pandey, and Matt Cargill.

That was Colin Webster, Balazs Pandey and Matt Cargill with Chewed Up from Chewed Up and Spat Out, a cassette and digital release on Raw Tonk Records. Colin on tenor and baritone saxophones, Balazs on drums and Matt on electronics, with an album of studio improvisations recorded at Hackney Road Studios in London. Thank you very much, Colin, for bringing that one to my attention. Now, the ambient label Sounds for the Soul have a compilation out which they describe as the labyrinth of liminal horror. Let's have a track from that now. It's Ubu Kung with Less Fruit.

That was Ubu Kung with Less Fruit from the Backrooms Comp Level 3, a digital release on Sounds for the Soul Records. Ubu Kung, aka Simon Coates, who was also behind Tsetse Fly Middle East, who we featured on the show in the past. That's from a compilation described as the Labyrinth of Liminal Horror from ambient label Sounds for the Soul. Don't have nightmares, people. Next up, some more studio improvisations from the Italian label Kohlhaas. This is Francesca Naibo and Teresa Wong.

That was Francesca Naibo and Teresa Wong with Lopsided from Weather Eye, a CD and digital on the Italian label Kohlhaas. It's an album of studio improvisations recorded in Barrasso, Italy, by Francesca from Milan on electric guitar, objects, effects and voice, and Teresa from San Francisco Bay Area on cello and voice. Lots and lots of improvised music on tonight's show, and the next track is no exception. This is from a solo electric bass improvisation by Dave Wallace.

That was an extract from Shot Shot by Dave Wallace, a CD and digital release, and it's available from SoundCloud if you search for Dave Wallace 1000. As you probably gathered, a solo electric bass improvisation, or rather two improvisations played back simultaneously, and this piece came about as a response to the ICE shootings in Minneapolis. Dave is based in Warminster, and I met him at the last Southwest Improvisers group gig in Bristol. Next up, you guessed it, more improvised music. This time we're going to Yorkshire for an extract from a track called One, which is from Charlie Collins and Helen Papianu.

That was Charlie Collins and Helen Papianu with an extract from One from Live Studio Recordings, a digital release on Scatter Archive. And that's an album of improvisations by Leeds-based Helen on mini analog synthesizers and Sheffield-based Charlie on waterphone, metal and resonant surfaces, recorded by Charlie at the Sound Kitchen in Sheffield. Next, we have an extract of a recording from Alan Wilkinson's Flim Flam Night. This is Richard Hughes, John Bissett, and Julia Brussel.

That was Richard Hughes, John Bissett and Julia Brussell with an extract from a live recording from the Flim Flam Night in London. And that's Richard on accordion and Swanee whistle, John on lap steel guitar and Julia on violin, recorded at Alan Wilkinson's Flim Flam Night in Stoke Newington, London in 2025. Richard tells me he's putting this recording on Bandcamp, so hopefully it will be there now or very soon. Thank you to Richard and everyone else who's sent me music for tonight's show. If you're an experimental musician or artist making experimental music or unusual music, then please send something to me. I'd love to have a listen. You can find me, Nigel, via our Sonic Imperfection social media pages. We have a presence on Facebook, on Instagram, Blue Sky and X. Probably the best place to contact me is either Facebook or Instagram. Okay, we're nearly at the end of the show now, but I'm going to leave you with some music from a new release on Machine Records. This is Foil, spelt F-O-E-L, and we've got an extract from Gwazgari, which is a digital release on Machine Records out in September. This is the debut album from Jack Smith Keegan, who's based in North Wales, a Welsh speaker, and he works from a long relationship with the local landscape, and on this album uses virtual machines he's built to explore shaped randomness. Thanks very much for listening to Sonic Imperfections. I'll see you next time.

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